0: program to discuss it. He reminds us that the major food chains like Walmart, Kroger, and Whole Foods have announced that they are leaving some major urban areas. Of course, we've also seen other retail outlets that don't sell food that are also leaving those same crime-ridden areas. The explanation is simple. They have become bastions of progressivism. Crime is on the increase because shoplifters and other criminals aren't punished. Record levels of unchecked theft and crime make the stores unprofitable. So let me add my perspective to his observation. Food deserts are a real problem, and wokeness, and especially critical race theory, make the problem worse. In a recent speech I gave in the Dallas area, I started with the economic fact that it takes $12 million to plant a grocery store in the region. And the risks are high given the limited profit margins. In two cities in which I've lived, the local grocery store went broke and closed. When a food chain announces that it will locate a grocery store, there are the inevitable charges of racism. A white grocery chain will put local black convenience stores out of business. Once it is built, the food chain must hire law enforcement to stop shoplifting and smash and grab. Again, you hear the charges of racism. And if only a few people are hired from the community, once again, you hear the charges of racism. So food deserts are a real problem, but I suggest that the current political, economic, and cultural issues aren't making it easier to solve the problem. I'm Kirby Anderson, and that's my point of view.
1: Go deeper on topics like you just heard by visiting pointofview.net. 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
3: 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A covetous person is a person who loves things rather than people. Do you know what a contented person is? A contented person is a person who loves people rather than things. Have you ever thought, boy, we sure do have a nice house until you visit somebody else? And all of a sudden, your house that you were so happy with, you're not happy with it anymore. Do you know why? You don't love those people. You cannot be covetous and love people. And you cannot love people and be covetous.
2: 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In part one of today's message, we learned that it's good to desire contentment for our families, but money can't buy it because a content person does not look to circumstances to find peace. 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If you have your Bible, turn there now as Adrian Rogers shares part two of Cultivating Contentment in the Home.
3: Let's learn what destroys family contentment. The Bible says there in the Ten Commandments, thou shalt not covet. It's a very interesting commandment. Before I look at that for just a moment, let me say this, that the Ten Commandments were given primarily to the family. Did you know that? God gave the Ten Commandments and he said, now dads, teach these to your sons and grandsons that you'll have a happy family. And God gives all of these nine laws for living, and then God sums it up with the last one, thou shalt not covet. Now, why did God put that last? Because it sums up all of the others. All of the other commandments deal with actions, but this last one deals with attitude. All of the others deal with deeds, but this last one deals with desire. What's in your heart? Covetousness. What is covetousness? Covetousness is unlawful desire that comes out of discontent. Listen to me and don't forget this. A discontented man is never rich, and a contented man is always rich. A discontented man, I don't care how much he has, he's never rich. A contented man is always rich. And somebody who is not content with what he has will not be content with what he would have, and to whom little is not enough, nothing is enough. Covetousness is wrong. Now, I'm not saying that it is wrong to have godly ambition. I'm not saying it's wrong to have things. But covetousness is so deceptive, it is so debasing, and friend, it is so destructive. Now, this verse I really would like for you to turn to, 1 Timothy chapter 6, classic passage on family contentment. 1 Timothy chapter 6, and let's begin read in verse 6. But godliness with contentment is great gain. That's really the bottom line of all that I have to say today. For we brought nothing into this world, and it is certain we can carry nothing out. Somebody said you never saw a hearse with a U-Haul behind it. And having food and raiment, as just something to eat and something to wear, let us therewith be content. That's all you have to have. But they that will be rich fall into temptation and a snare, and many foolish and hurtful lusts, which drown men in destruction and perdition. For the love of money is the root of all evil, which while some coveted after, there's our word, they have erred from the faith and pierced themselves through with many sorrows. Now that doesn't say that they that are rich. The Bible is not against riches. Abraham was rich, David was rich, Solomon was rich, Joseph of Arimathea was rich. But it says they that will be rich. What does that mean? They're putting things first. And when you put things first, you know what that is? It's idolatry. Anything you love more, serve more, desire more, fear more, value more than God is an idol. Now, folks, when you are guilty of idolatry, you are guilty of something terrible. Listen, Jesus said in Luke chapter 16 and verse 13, no servant can serve two masters. Well, that's strong. No servant can serve two masters, for either he will hate the one and love the other, or else he will hold to the one and despise the other. And if you're wondering what two masters he's talking about, he said, you cannot serve God and mammon. Mammon's just another word for things. And then Jesus said in Matthew chapter 6 and verse 33, seek ye first the kingdom of God and his righteousness, and all these things shall be added unto you. God will not work in second place. When you put God in second place, that is idolatry, and that's the reason the Bible calls covetousness idolatry. We have, in God we trust on our money, but we have me first written in our hearts. I heard about a man who loved gold. I mean, he just loved it, had an inordinate affection for gold. Finally, he got a lot of gold. And he loved it. And so he put down a golden colored carpet, painted the walls parchment color, got yellow drapes, got a gold covered bedspread, even bought him some yellow pajamas, everything. He just loved gold. Everything was gold all around. But then he got sick. He came down with, would you believe, yellow jaundice. You know what yellow jaundice is? Turns you yellow. And there he was up in his bedroom. His wife called the doctor and said, doctor, he's upstairs. The doctor went up to examine him, came back down with a bewildered look. His wife said, well, how is he? He said, I don't know. I couldn't find him. People who get lost in these things can't find themselves. Now, folks, this is what destroys family contentment. And that is covetousness, unlawful desire. Not wrong to have things, but unlawful desire, a spirit of dissatisfaction. Number two, let's think about what defines family contentment. We've talked about what destroys it. What defines family contentment? Well, look in Psalm 128. There are three things. Number one, faith for the family. Faith for the family. Look in verse 1. Blessed is everyone that feareth the Lord, that walketh in his ways. The secret of satisfaction, of true contentment, is God himself. To tell the man on the street that the fear of the Lord is the beginning of wisdom and the secret of satisfaction, he would laugh at you. That's the last thing he would believe would give him satisfaction. But let me give you some verses and jot them down because, hey, folks, these are great for your children, family worship. These are great for you to put on your refrigerator door. Hebrews chapter 13, verse 5. Now, remember, we're talking about contentment. Listen to this. Let your conversation be without covetousness. This is Hebrews 13, 5. The word conversation literally means behavior. Let your behavior be without covetousness and be content. Listen, be content with such things as ye have, for he hath said, that's God now, I will never leave thee nor forsake thee. All right. I'm telling you, the first secret of family contentment is God himself. The psalmist said in Psalm 73, verses 25 and 26, "Whom have I in heaven but thee? And there's none upon earth that I desire beside thee. My flesh and my heart faileth, but God is the strength of my heart and my portion forever." And then remember the scripture we read in 1 Timothy chapter 6 and verse 6, "Godliness with contentment is great gain." I was reading about Ernest Hemingway. Ernest Hemingway was a brilliant man, a great, great writer, a literary genius. He had fame, he had notoriety, he had money, he had everything at his fingertips that many people are striving after, and he wrote some words and then committed suicide. You know what he wrote? He said this about life. He said, "Life is just a dirty trick, a short journey from nothingness to nothingness." Pow. Isn't it a shame you didn't know Jesus? Isn't it a shame? You see, the first thing is the family faith. Faith for the family. Second thing, look at this psalm again. Not only faith for the family, but fellowship for the family. Look in verses 2 and 3. "Thou shalt eat the labor of thine hands. Happy shalt thou be, and it shall be well with thee. Thy wife shall be as a fruitful vine by the sides of thine house, and thy children like olive plants round about thy table." Now, folks, that's where it's at. Your wife, your children, the family fellowship right there. There she is, clinging to you like a vine, fruitful, luxuriant. There you are, providing for the family, eating the labor of your hands. There are your children like olive plants, which are very valuable in the Middle East, having that fellowship. Folks, if people today who are foregoing having children so they can have things would wake up and understand that children don't make a rich man poor, they make a poor man rich. You can't take your riches to heaven. I'm taking my children to heaven. A very wise man, a gifted man, looked back upon his life and asked himself, "If I could do it all over again, what would I do with my family?" Let me read what he said to you. He said, "I would love my wife more in front of my children. I would laugh with my children more at our mistakes and our joys. I would listen more, even to the youngest child. I would be more honest about my own weaknesses and stop pretending perfection. I would pray differently for my family. Instead of focusing on them and their faults, I would focus more on me. I would do more things with my children. I would be encouraging and bestow more praise. I would pay more attention to little things, deeds and words of love and kindness. And finally, if I had it to do all over again, I would share God more intimately with my family. I would use every ordinary thing that happened in every ordinary day to point them to God." That's the family fellowship. Folks, that is where it's at. Many times we envy the wealthy. Now, J. Paul Getty, one of the wealthiest men that lived in his day, of course, he's not Bill Gates or somebody else, but he's in another generation, had a tragic life. J. Paul Getty wrote, he said, "I've not been given to envy," but he said, "The person that I envy is the person that has a happy home, and those who know how to make marriage work." He's married 5 times, and all of them were failures. No family contentment. Now, here's the third thing you need. Watch. You need faith for the family. You need fellowship for the family. And you need food for the family. Look again at verse 2. "Thou shalt eat the labor of thine hands, and happy shalt thou be, it shall be well with thee." It's amazing, isn't it? He's speaking here of the most simple things of life. He's talking not about luxuries. He's talking about necessities. Philippians 4, verse 9, "My God shall supply all your need according to His riches and glory by Christ Jesus." Not all your greed, but all your need. If you would be content, learn to enjoy the simple things of life, which are the best things. We try to read when our grandchildren are present, a proverb in the morning. That's one of the best family worships I know. And Proverbs chapter 15, verses 16 and 17 says this, "Better is little with the fear of the Lord than great treasure with trouble therewith. Better is a dinner of herbs where love is, just plain vegetables, than a stalled ox, filet mignon, and hatred therewith." Learn, folks, to let your home ring with love and laughter, conversation and fun, and be content with the simpler things of life. I'm telling you, these gadgets will not make you happy. You take these kids, their closet is crammed full of the latest styles. They've got a computer. They've got every electronic gadgetry. And what do they say? They look like, "I haven't got anything to wear. I'm bored." Why? They have not learned to enjoy the very basic things. You say, "Well, I want my kids to have things I never had." That's okay. "I want my kids to have things my dad never gave me." Okay. But are you giving them the things your dad did give you? I mean, the desire to work, honesty, decency, learning to get along with these things. Teach your kids that the necessities are all it takes, having food and clothing. Let's be content. And I would to God that we get this in our hearts. Now, here's the third and final thing. I've talked about what destroys family contentment. I've talked about what defines family contentment. The family faith, the family fellowship, and the family food. It's just so simple. So simple. Now, here is, friend, what develops family contentment. Now, in this psalm, we can find the same thing. Remember that Paul said that contentment must be learned. He said in Philippians 4, verse 11, I have learned in whatsoever state I am therewith to be content. And again, let me remind you of the definition of contentment. It is an inner sufficiency that keeps us at peace in spite of outward circumstances. Now, four simple things. Here they are. Four things you can learn. Number one, learn to trust God. Look again in verse 1, "Blessed is everyone that feareth the Lord." If you don't do that, you're never going to be content. Godliness with contentment is great gain. Learn to trust the Lord. Have you done that? Do you have faith for your family? Is your family a God-centered family? No wonder you're discontent. You're like a square peg in a round hole. Number two, not only learn to trust, but number two, learn to thank. Don't be grumbly hateful, be humbly grateful. God has been so good to you. Look in verse 3 and 4. Look at it again. "Thy wife shall be as a fruitful vine by the sides of thine house, thy children like olive plants round about thy table. Behold, that thus shall the man be blessed." That's it. Thank you, Lord, for this food. Thank you, Lord, for my wife. Thank you, Lord, for my children. I am a blessed man. Families need to learn how to thank God. It would be good for you to get a family diary and write into the blessings of God. It would be good for you to sit down and rehearse with your children day after day after day the things that God has done for them. Number one, learn to trust. Number two, learn to thank. Number three, learn to love. Look in verses 5 and 6 of this psalm. "The Lord shall bless thee out of Zion, and thou shalt see the good of Jerusalem all the days of thy life." It's not just simply for your own family. Lift up your eyes. Look at others. Look at this city. Look at people who are in need. And learn to love. Do you know what a covetous person is? A covetous person is a person who loves things rather than people. Do you know what a contented person is? A contented person is a person who loves people rather than things. Have you ever had something that you were satisfied with? Maybe you had a Honda until you met somebody who had a BMW. And then you meet somebody with a BMW and you're satisfied. You meet somebody who has a Porsche or Jaguar. Or have you ever thought, "Boy, we sure do have a nice house," until you visit somebody else? It's a good night. Where'd they get all this stuff? How do they do this? Where'd all this come from? And all of a sudden, your house that you were so happy with, you're not happy with it anymore. Do you know why? You don't love those people. I make it a habit. Nobody hears me do it. But I walk into a lovely, gracious home. I bow my head and I thank God for His blessings on those people. I said, thank you, Lord, for blessing those people. Thank you that you've been this good to them. Teach your children that somebody else's blessing is not their loss. You cannot be covetous and love people. And you cannot love people and be covetous. Learn to trust. Learn to thank. Learn to love. And learn to give. Learn to give. If you want family contentment, let your family learn to give. A congressman told this story. He told it to his pastor. He said, I took my son to McDonald's. We're going to have some father-son fellowship. You know how we all dream of that? And he said, my son wanted a large order of fries. And he got this large order of fries. And we sat down, father and son, to have some fellowship. And I sat there across from him and looked at that large order of fries, and they smelled so good, I thought I'd have a couple. He said, I reached out in my hand to get a couple of French fries, and my son put his hand over my hand and said, hey, those are mine. He said, I thought to myself, my son has a problem, a real problem. And it just flew all over me. And I got to thinking, number one, doesn't he know who bought those fries and gave them to him? And doesn't he know that if I wanted to, I could buy him more fries? I could go up there and order 20 orders of fries and bury him in French fries. And doesn't he know if I wanted to, I could take those away from him that he already has if I wanted to? And doesn't he know that if I wanted some French fries for myself, I could go buy them for myself? I've got the money to do that. And I could go over to another table and eat them all by myself. Doesn't he know that I'm trying to have fellowship with him? And he said, before I could tell the story, more time than I could think, God spoke to my heart and said, my son, that's the way you are sometime. I have given you blessings. And when I asked for a part of that blessing, he said, hey, that's mine. And God said, son, don't you know that I could take that whole thing from you if I wanted to? And don't you know if I wanted to, I could give you more? And don't you know that I don't need that? I am God, anything I want. The earth is mine and the fullness thereof. And don't you know that I was wanting to have some fellowship with you? Oh, friend, may God have mercy upon the spirit of greed that's in our hearts, understanding that all that we have has come from God, and families need to learn to trust, to thank, to love, and to give. And if you have a contented home, I'm telling you, you are blessed indeed. And if you don't, I don't care what else you have. Father, I pray now that you would cultivate and inculcate in my heart a spirit of gratefulness and root out any covetousness. Lord, help me and us to be content with little if you've given little or much if you've given much. Thank you, Lord, for your goodness to the sons and daughters of men. In your name I pray. Amen.
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6: 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In our series, Led to Witness, Pastor Chappell provides biblical encouragement and practical guidance for sharing your faith. 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And now, here's Dr. Paul Chappell with part one of a message called Led to Confront.
7: As you travel across the country, one thing that becomes very apparent regarding our country and our world is that Satan is busy everywhere. In fact, the Bible says in Ephesians chapter 2 that he is the prince and power of the air. His influence is pervasive. And we can see that Satan is always working to destroy families and to ruin the lives of teenagers and to find people's lives completely set aside rather than actively serving Jesus Christ. And we hear about all of these different situations, and we hear of the terms, we understand of the troubles with Antifa, and we hear about this call in Europe for universal ID and for the Islamitization of cities in the Western world, and the fact that New York may very well be one of those cities in the upcoming days. And we see the rebellion towards authority and people that are constantly angry and constantly bickering one with another. And sometimes as believers watching the chaos in the culture, it would be easy for us just to kind of shrink back into our homes, hide behind our Ring doorbell and our security system, and just say, I'm not going to interact with all this crazy stuff. I'm just going to be a recluse. I'm just going to get into my private world and really just forget everyone and everything else out there. Well, this morning, what I want you to notice in the life of Jesus Christ is that whenever he faced people who were under the influence of Satan, people whose lives were a total wreck, people who could have cared less about him. He still lovingly confronted them with the truth that they needed to know. He never backed away, no matter how crazy or wacky the problem seemed. Now, in Mark chapter 4, Jesus said to his disciples in verse 35, "Let's get into our ship and go to the other side of the sea."

the city of Gadara, there on the eastern shores of the Sea of Galilee, which really is about the size of the average lake in the United States of America. Also, Gadara is at the base of what is known as the Golan Heights, a region there in Israel that is very beautiful and scenic and peaceful to this very day. The Sea of Galilee normally is a calm sea. Sometimes it does have storms, and we've been on that Sea of Galilee several times as we've taken groups from our church to the Holy Land, and I believe we have a slide of that. Here's our group here a few years ago going from the west side to the east side. A few miles to the south is the Jordan River, where we've even baptized some of our members on occasion. It's an historic place indeed, this eastern shore of the Sea of Galilee. But it is there in the ministry of Jesus that he had, as we'll notice in our notes this morning, a demonic confrontation. He was confronted in the strangest of ways, and sometimes we will be confronted by people who just are sort of out of it spiritually or disinterested spiritually. So notice what the Bible says as we read in chapter 5 and verse 2. And when he was come out of the ship immediately, there met him out of the tombs a man with an unclean spirit who had his dwelling among the tombs, and no man could bind him, no, not with chains. Here we see a demonic domain is described. We find that this maniac of Gadara, as he was called, is in a domain dwelling amongst the tombs. We find that he had been living literally amongst the dead people, amongst the tombs of Gadara. Now, the tombs were known as an unclean place in Jewish culture in particular. No Jew would ever walk through a graveyard. I've actually seen platforms built over graveyards so that Jewish people could walk over the graveyard but never touch the ground, which was considered unclean. Nevertheless, this man who was possessed of devils was actually living amongst the tombs and had no concept of clean or unclean in that sense. Now, we find that this man is described in verse number 2 as a man dwelling amongst the tombs who could not even be held by chains. He was described as a man with an unclean spirit. He was possessed of devils. And I believe it is very important this morning that all of us remember that in the world in which we live, that Satan himself is called the prince and power of the air. Ephesians chapter 2, verse 2. Wherein in time past ye walked according to the course of this world, according to the prince of the power of the air, the spirit that now worketh in the children of disobedience. Now, if you are saved, if you've been born again, the Spirit of God lives in you and he works in you. He brought you to church today. He woke you up and said, hey, let's go hear about Jesus today. That's the work of the Holy Spirit. But in the children of disobedience is the spirit of the wicked one. He is the one that says Jesus isn't true. You don't need to go to church today. And hence, in the world in which we live, there's a spiritual battle taking place. This is why Paul the Apostle said, for we wrestle not against flesh and blood. We wrestle against spiritual powers of darkness and the rulers of the wickedness of this world. And so this man, without the Spirit of God in him, was completely overtaken by demonic spirits. Now, I have good news for you this morning. No saved man or woman who possesses the Holy Spirit of God can ever be fully indwelt by a demon. How many of you can say amen to that? And we thank God for that. But this man wasn't saved, and so the demons had moved into his life. Now, I want you to take note of the fact that that doesn't always happen instantaneously. Normally, it's one step at a time. People get introduced to demonic effects, activities, habits. Maybe it is through some type of fortune telling, Ouija board. Maybe it's through some kind of occultic music. Maybe it's through some type of activity that they become involved in. There are even in the public schools today, satanic clubs and teenagers that have become curious about these things. I want you to learn from this message today. Satan doesn't want just a part of your life. He wants to control all of your life. He wants to ruin your family and control even your children. That's why it concerns me when many parents
are so

0: unaware of how the devil is using these devices and computers to influence your children. For example, two of the most commonly purchased games by young children today are called Hellborn, which came out in 2023, a game that they play relating to demons and sinners. Another one called Demon, The Descent. It is another game that deals with satanic themes. And children are introduced to Satan, and they begin to play with symbolisms, pentagrams, and such things on these games, and they become desensitized just a little bit at a time. Nobody ever begins thinking that they'll ruin their life. They don't plan it that way. They just slowly become accustomed to that which is wicked. Nobody ever plans to become an alcoholic. They just start taking a few drinks with their friends. Soon they're completely out of control. Nobody ever plans to become a meth addict. It just starts with a few joints and then something a little stronger and then something a little more. And by the way, Satan moves in the drug area and arena, and he moves through drugs to influence people's lives. Nobody ever plans to live in the tombs, but this man was there because slowly Satan had been influencing his life. And so we find him in a demonic domain. But notice, secondly, we see a devastating dominance in his life. Satan had become so strong, the demons so strong, that the Bible says in verse 4 that even when they would bind him with chains, he would break the chains. He had such power dominating his life. You see, never underestimate the power of demonic spirits. And I'll say this perhaps a little bit later. Sometimes people may have a mental health issue. Sometimes it may be a demonic issue. Sometimes it may be both. We don't always know the source of erratic behavior, but be sure, God is not the author of confusion. And when you see someone's life so tormented, be sure that Satan wants to take advantage of them in that time in their life. We must understand here today that like a person on meth or PCP or some type of drug, this man was there in the graveyard completely under the control of Satan. And the Bible says in John 8 and verse 34, Jesus answered them, "Verily, verily, I say unto you, whosoever committeth sin is the servant of sin." I want you to think about that phrase. Whosoever committeth sin is the servant of sin. Let's say it now. Whosoever is the, it started with one picture. It started with one joint. It started with one drink. But soon you could not stop. Soon you were the servant of sin. I don't know what happened in the maniac of Gadara's life. I don't know how it started. Perhaps it started with a spirit of rebellion towards his parents. Perhaps it started with somehow dabbling in the occult, which was present in that day. But somehow through it all, his life was ruined. He was living in the graveyard. We see a demonic domain. We see a devastating dominance. Notice thirdly, a deviant conduct. We see these irrational actions with this man. The Bible says in verse 5, always night and day he was in the mountains and in the tombs crying, notice this, and cutting himself, the Bible says, with stones. Now understand that self-mutilation is a sign of demonic influence. Self-mutilation is a sign of demonic influence. Nobody mutilates themselves to the glory of God. Nobody's going to harm themselves. Sometimes, as we had even last night, 28 teenagers get saved. Praise God for that. Sometimes it might be, as it was no doubt last night, there might be a young lady from a difficult family and she's been in a dark situation and her fingernails are black and her lipstick is black and her boots are black and her demeanor is dark. And many times we find as we begin to help and counsel them, they have become so confused by their school about gender, so confused by their parents about their value and worth, that they've even begun to cut themselves. They've literally begun to harm themselves. Their eating habits reflect the same. From time to time, Satan has been oppressing them and discouraging them. And before their salvation, sometimes oppressing and even taking control in their life. And what I want you to understand is that nobody ever mutilates or harms themselves to the glory of God. It's always to the glory of self. We have many folks in this church seated here right now. Before you came to Christ, you had done similar things. Perhaps even you tattooed your body and went out and got all kinds of stuff done like that. Can I just submit to you today, number one, I love you. I'm glad you're here. I'm not putting you down. That was something in your past. But may I submit this concept to you? Nobody ever comes to church and sings about the exalted name of Jesus and the wonderful name of Jesus. And nobody ever opens the Bible like we're doing right now and then walks out of church and says, that was a great sermon. I'm going to get a demon painted on my arm. That was a great sermon. I think I'm going to go from here and get a skull and bones on my whole left leg. I just was inspired by God to do that. Nobody desecrates their body after worshiping Christ, but lots of people when they're drunk, lots of people when they're mad, lots of people when they're rebellious will do such things. And so I don't know what was going on in the man's mind. I'm just here to tell you he was literally running around the graveyard, cutting himself with rocks under the oppression of demons. And now he comes to welcome Jesus as Jesus gets off the boat. Please understand that when we see these things happening in our culture, it is an indication that the devil is very busy in our culture. I think of the prophets of Baal, 1 Kings 18:28, and they cried aloud and cut themselves after their manner with knives and lancets till the blood gushed out. Those prophets of Baal, to get their God's attention, they were cutting themselves so that their gods would listen. How many of you are thankful you don't have to cut yourself for Jesus to hear you? You can just pray and he listens to you. Thank God for that. Teenagers, listen to me. Self-mutilation is not a sign of God's leading in someone's life. It's a sign that Satan is working overtime against them. You see, the Bible says something, and I want all of you to look at it in your notes, 1 Corinthians 6:19. What? Know ye not that your body is the temple of the Holy Ghost which is in you, which you have of God, and ye are not your own, for you are bought with a price. Therefore glorify God in your spirit and in your body, which are God's. You see, if you're a Christian, your body is the temple of the Holy Spirit. He lives in you. Therefore, we should take care of the temple. We should not desecrate the temple, but we should realize my body belongs to Jesus. Now, this man was not saved. His body was under control of wicked spirits. But a saved man is a new creature, and he thinks differently, and she thinks differently. And so we see that this man was irrational in his actions. He was indecent in his exposure. He was a man completely under satanic influence. But notice with me this morning, not only a demonic confrontation, but secondly, a dynamic deliverance. This is amazing what happens. The Bible says in verse 6, when he saw Jesus afar off, he ran and worshiped him and cried with a loud voice and said, what have I done to thee, with thee, Jesus, thou Son of the Most High God? I adjure thee by God that thou torment me not. Now I want you to see the power of Jesus here. And I want you to understand that Jesus' presence was so powerful in this moment that these demons literally begin to worship him. They literally are bowing down to the Lord Jesus here. Psalm 66 and verse 3 says, say unto God, how terrible art thou in thy works. Through the greatness of thy power shall thine enemies submit themselves unto thee. We see similar instances in the life of the Apostle Paul where false spirits would follow him and would chant after him and would oftentimes give credence to the name of the Lord Jesus Christ whom he preached. So these demons recognize the authority of Jesus Christ. Please remember this. The devil knows that Jesus Christ has all power. And as soon as he stepped onto the shore, those demons recognized that he was there. The demons also recognized his deity when Jesus Christ came. Notice that in verse 7, that demon said, what have I to do with thee, Jesus, thou Son of the Most High God? So the demons are confessing that Jesus is the Son of God. Now, this is very important that you remember what happened here. The Bible is very clear that there are people who will confess Jesus or will say that they believe in Jesus, but are not truly the children of God. Sometimes you'll meet people and they'll say, well, I believe in God. They might even say, I'm religious. And a non-discerning Christian would say, oh, good, he believes in God. But we need to stop and consider the fact that even the devil believes in God. Even these demons came out and said, Lord Jesus, Son of the Most High. James 2 and 19 says, thou believest that there is one God, thou doest well. The devils also believe and tremble. So there's a difference between believing in the existence of God or knowing about the power of Jesus and truly repenting and turning to Jesus Christ and being saved. There's a great difference in being spiritual and being saved. Even the devil believes. In fact, the Bible says that some have a form of godliness, but they deny the power thereof. And so you may meet someone that says, well, I'm religious. And they might say, one day I saw a bright light at the end of my bed and I began to shake and it was wonderful. Or one time I went to a service and it was so emotional and suddenly I started saying, Kawasaki, Yamaha, Suzuki, Kawasaki, Yamaha, Suzuki, Honda. And it was just amazing, Pastor Chapel. And I just know there's a God and I just feel it. But knowing facts and feeling feelings is quite different from truly believing on the Lord Jesus Christ as your Savior. Amen. So I want you to see that the powerful presence of Jesus brought a reaction, but those demons were not truly turning to Jesus Christ in the sense of salvation. The power of Jesus was present. Notice, secondly, the power of God's Word. Now the Bible says in verse 8, Jesus speaks and says unto him, come out of the man, thou unclean spirit. And he asked him, what is thy name? And he answered, saying, my name is Legion, for we are many. Now here we see that with authority, Jesus spoke directly to the demons inside the man. And one thing you must always remember, there is power and authority in the Word of God. And the Bible says the Word of God is quick and powerful and sharper than any two-edged sword, piercing even to the dividing asunder of soul and spirit and of the joints and marrow, and is a discerner of the thoughts and intents of the heart. And one thing that I have known as I, over the years, on occasion, have dealt with people that I sense very strongly were under a demonic influence. One thing that I've made a note to do is that most of the words that I speak to them are directly from the Bible. Direct scripture quotes, and I speak about Jesus and the shed blood of Jesus and the resurrection of Jesus and quoting of the scripture. Why? Because there's no power in my word, but there is great power in God's word. And Jesus spoke his word to these demons, and there was victory that came because of that. The Bible says in verse number 13, and forthwith Jesus gave them leave, and the unclean spirits went out and entered into the swine, and the herd ran violently down a steep place into the sea. They were about 2,000, and they were choked in the sea. In other words, Jesus spoke the word, the demons left the man, they went into these pigs, and they ran down into the sea. And remember, years ago, we took that little boat across to the east shore of that Sea of Galilee, and the guide said, we think it may have been down this mountain that those pigs came running down. And I began to imagine that in my mind. What a mess that must have been as they choked in the sea. But I'm glad to declare to you that there is power in the name of Jesus. There is power in the Word of God to send the demons into the pigs and down into the depths of the sea and to bring freedom to your friends, your neighbors, and anybody that is under the spell of drugs and alcohol and witchcraft today. There is deliverance in the name of Jesus Christ. And this is the power that we see in our Lord this morning. He brings a dynamic deliverance. Well, I want you to notice, not only does he confront this demonic man, not only does he deliver him from the power of Satan's demons, but notice thirdly, the definitive change in his life. What a change Jesus brings to his life. Now, I want to tell you something this morning. Jesus does not see you just for who you are, but for who you can be and who you will become. And I'm so thankful for that. The Bible says the Son of Man has come to seek and to save that which was lost.
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0: Main Church rightfully won the bidding process. This is Matt Staver with Freedom's Call. Liberty Counsel filed an amended complaint to the District Court of Maine in a case involving unlawful discrimination against the Calvary Chapel Belfast Church. The church won a competitive bidding process to purchase the Hutchinson Center from the University of Maine system, but that award was later rescinded due to hostility to the church's religious beliefs. Liberty Counsel argues that university officials deviated from its bidding procedures, accepted invalid appeals from the losing bidders, and cited relocating an internet hub from the building as the reason for rescinding the initial award. Then the university held a second rigged bidding process that awarded the building to a secular bidder. The lawsuit seeks to restore the church as the rightful awardee of the building. Such discrimination is unlawful, and an injunction is necessary to stop these unconstitutional actions. Stay informed at Liberty Counsel's website, lc.org.
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2: The only thing God asks you to do is to look. Look to Christ. It's taking your place there. You're a sinner. You deserve to die. He does not deserve to die. And it's just that simple. Either you're looking to Christ as your Savior because you're a sinner, or you're not doing it, friends. And if you're not doing it, I don't care how many times you've been baptized. I don't care how many ceremonies you've been through. And I don't care how many churches you've joined. And I don't care who your father and mother happen to be. You are a lost, hell-doomed sinner until you look to the Lord Jesus Christ. Now, it's just as simple as that.
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3: 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Do it with them. This shows that scripture memory should be a lifelong discipline and that it helps shape your thinking and keeps you from sin just as it does them.
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5: The Genesis account of creation focuses almost entirely on the formation and development of Earth, the only known inhabited place in the entire universe. The prophet Isaiah states, "Thus saith the Lord that created the heavens, God himself that formed the earth and made it. 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He formed it to be inhabited." That makes us pretty special, but there's something far more significant. John 1 says, "The Word was made flesh and dwelt among us." Jesus Christ, the Creator himself, left his throne and came here to live as man, die for our sins, and offer redemption to the world. 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
8: For American Family News, I'm Chris Woodward. Former American Idol contestant and Ohio music pastor Caleb Flynn has been found guilty in the murder of his wife. Fox's Garrett Tenney has more.
9: Prosecutors laid out a ton of evidence over the course of that trial, including hundreds of text messages that Caleb Flynn exchanged with his mistress in the year leading up to the murder of Ashley Flynn. There were more than 100 times in those text messages that Caleb Flynn expressed a desire to want to kill or get rid of his wife. The night before that murder, he texted his mistress letting her know that tomorrow would be a day of action and that things would change.
8: Sentencing will occur at a later date. Former special counsel Jack Smith has forcefully defended his prosecutions of President Donald Trump and his investigative tactics. During an appearance before the Senate Judiciary Committee, Smith pushed back against repeated Republican efforts to paint him and his team as partisan political operators. Democrats rallied to Smith's defense, eliciting testimony about the legal and factual basis for the criminal cases against then-candidate Trump and decrying the Trump administration's firing of prosecutors involved in the investigations. President Trump has made a deal with Denmark to modernize and expand U.S. bases in Greenland, but a military expert says you can't just send troops and equipment into the Arctic. Here's AFN Steve Jordahl.
10: Now retired Lieutenant Colonel Bob McGinnis says serving above the Arctic Circle as a brigade operations officer in Alaska in 1989 brought a whole new meaning to the term Cold War. Temperatures got down to 76 degrees below zero, and nothing works like it does in warmer climes.
11: It's a tough environment. It gets extremely cold. Airplanes and boats, fuels, you know, actually become solid. Artillery rounds from an M9, those are all subject to ballistic mistakes.
10: He says a week on the slopes at Vail can't prepare you for that. But after President Trump's deal with Denmark to expand operations in Greenland, U.S. troops are going to have to train to work there. Bases on the world's largest island are necessary to stop American adversaries from exploiting a valuable sea route and more.
11: It's a barrier to the Russians, who have the other half of the Arctic region. And the Chinese also would like to be able to dominate the Arctic region. The Chinese and the Russians use the northern route for transportation. And then, of course, the extraction of all sorts of energy as well as precious minerals.
10: McGinnis says the basics of a deal are now in place. The details are yet to come.
11: The details have yet to be worked out. That's the problem. We have to figure out, what will be permitted.
10: I'm Steve Jordahl.
8: A major legal battle over parental rights and state overreach is headed to the U.S. Supreme Court. At issue is a Washington state law that withholds critical information from parents if a runaway minor seeks a so-called gender transition. Talking about this on AFR, First Liberty President Kelly Shackelford warned that this policy fundamentally strips families of their God-given authority.
12: This is the government saying your child is ours, not yours. You're not the authority
13: over
12: your child.
13: These are minors.
12: And so it's just an outrageous.
8: Shackelford said that undermining the nuclear family is straight out of the Marxist playbook.
12: If you ever look at Marxism or communism, or one of their first things is to get rid of the nuclear family.
13: That's right.
12: And the child is directly, it's a child of the state. Intermediary institutions like the parents, like the church, those exist in free societies. They do not in communist or socialist or Marxist societies.
8: Oral arguments are set for December 7th. In final news, President Trump has unveiled an AI-powered website. It's called America.gov, and organizers say it's a way to simplify public access to government information and services. That's all our time for now. 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
14: Good evening. Here's your Milwaukee weather forecast for Tuesday, September 29th. It's 66 degrees, with winds at 25 miles per hour and humidity at 73%. Tonight stays cloudy, with rain showers after 11 and an 80% chance of rain, low near 60. Wednesday brings more showers, cloudy skies, and a high near 68. Showers continue Wednesday night and Thursday. That's your Lighthouse Christian Radio weather update.

1 John 5:11. And this is the record, that God hath given to us eternal life, and this life is in his Son. 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

0: 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Stay tuned.
1: It's an important question for your church. Here's attorney David Gibbs Jr. of the Christian Law Association.
0: Our attorneys have reviewed thousands upon thousands of church bylaws. We are happy to do it because bylaws are so important to a ministry and a church. One of the most common trends we see are churches allowing minors to become members. Most commonly, they're joining adult parents. You want to be careful with this, and it generally involves the voting rights members have, as they are legal repercussions to minors voting. We generally recommend churches just restrict formal membership until age 18 and allow children to petition for their own membership about reaching age 18. If you don't want to do that, at barest minimum, clearly note that the minors cannot vote on any church business. Be careful. Minors under 18, if you give them the right to vote, that is a clear legal problem.
1: That's attorney David Gibbs Jr. of the Christian Law Association. 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
1: I'm Steve O'Dell with Mission Network News. Floodwaters are beginning to recede in parts of Thailand's capital as officials intensify drainage operations. Weekend rains inundated Bangkok, forcing thousands into evacuation centers and leaving travelers stranded for hours. Speaking to Mission Network News from a hotel in Bangkok, A3's Joe Handley says,
2: "We went through probably at least 3 miles of flooded road, and cars stopped all along the way. My one colleague from Japan, he was up to his knees in water."
1: Pray for A3 as it seeks to begin ministry in Thailand. Pray for A3 leaders traveling to Bangkok for an annual meeting.
2: All of our national directors from 22 countries, plus a few extras, are going to be coming in the next few days.
1: And the MENA Leadership Center's online course, Trauma and Personal Sustainability, reached more than 30 Christian leaders this month. These men and women serve refugees in the Middle East, North Africa region, and beyond. They learned ways to care for others without overlooking their own needs. Rana Fikori, the recruitment and enrollment director at the center, says leaders were reminded of biblical truths like these.
3: "We serve because God loves us, but the results are in God's hands, not ours. Our role is to welcome the person God's put in front of us and trust God with what happens next."
1: Find ways to pray for their work in the full report online.
3: If God puts in someone's heart to support this work, their giving helps us keep training and caring for leaders across the region.
1: 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I'm Steve O'Dell.
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0: Now, friend, listen to me. The religion that does not begin at home does not begin. Have you ever heard anybody say, well, you know, my loved ones are the hardest ones to witness to? You're not telling on them, you're telling on you. You know why they're the hardest ones to witness to? Because they know you. Many of us need to go and say, would you forgive me for the life that I've lived in front of you? And don't even witness to them, just say, would you have forgive me? Just forgive me. I'm a Christian, but I've been a poor example. They'll be watching you for a while. They say, yeah, sure, I forgive you. Then later on, you come back and say, would you forgive me for something else? Well, now what do you want me to forgive you for? I haven't shared with you the most important thing on earth to me. Would you forgive me for not sharing Jesus with you? I'd just give you an open door to share the Lord Jesus Christ with your loved ones.
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Jeremiah 17:9. 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
1: How do you do? Some people say that all roads lead to God, but the man in this story knows otherwise. In his search, he tried a number of roads that were either dead ends or dropped off into nothingness. Some looked promising, but led to a place without hope. He might have perished there except for the intervention of the very one he was seeking and found when his heart and mind and life were unshackled.

0: Bringing light into the darkness with true life stories, this is Unshackled, dramatized and produced in Chicago by Pacific Garden Mission. Times change, and so do people. And that's how many end up on the streets. Their jobs disappear along with their homes and their families. They come to Pacific Garden Mission looking for a place to stay and find a place to start anew. Mission counselors and pastors share the good news that God loves them and has a wonderful plan for their lives. And thanks to the generosity of friends, the Old Lighthouse offers refuge for more than 500 homeless people a night, more during the cold winter months, giving them food, clean clothing and shelter, even medical and dental care. But most of all, they find new life from the one who never changes. He is the same yesterday, today, and forever. And now for broadcast around the earth, here's program number 2557 in the series Unshackled, the program that makes you face yourself and think.
1: I don't know, Bob. Do you think he's all right?
2: Well, he just needs to wind down after all those exams.
1: I'm not so sure. I think there's something else going on.
2: Phyllis, you've forgotten what it's like to be in college? The stress of finals, the letdown afterward?
1: I know my son, and he's not himself. For one thing, all those phone calls he made from school almost every day.
2: Yeah, he is a little moody. You could be right.
1: What was that?
2: Mark, are you all right? It's locked.
1: Mark, open the door.
2: Stand back. I'll break it down.
1: Oh, no!
2: Phyllis, call the ambulance. I'll try to stop the bleeding.
0: The man in our story was only 22 years old and finishing college. He had a loving family and should have had a bright future ahead, and yet he pulled the plug on his life. Why? This is the story of what led him to the brink of death and who led him back to life. It's the true story of Mark Robinson right now on Unshackled.
3: My upbringing was probably not much different from the average American Jew in a middle-class family with loving parents. We lived in South Florida. I had a twin brother and a younger brother and sister. Although we didn't attend synagogue often, and I didn't have a bar mitzvah, we celebrated Passover with a Seder and a reading from the Haggadah.
2: And the Lord spoke unto Moses face to face, as a man speaks to his friend. And they will tell it to the inhabitants of this land, for they have heard that thou, Lord, art among this people, that thou, Lord, art seen face to face. Let us remember this Passover, the Lord's goodness in our lives.
4: You decided where you're going to college, Mark?
3: I'm still thinking about it, Jeff.
2: Remember, Mark, a good education is the key to success in life.
3: Well, it sure is the key to avoiding the draft.
4: Anything but Vietnam.
1: Whatever you do, do it well. Your future depends on it.
3: God was only mentioned twice a year in our family, at Passover and Yom Kippur, celebrated with a few half-hearted prayers and even less explanation. Education was stressed more than religion, so Judaism was not important to me as I went off to college. My twin brother, Jeff, was going to school about 100 miles away from me. One night he called.
4: I found truth and understanding, Mark.
3: Fantastic. What is it?
4: I can't tell you what it is in so many words.
3: Jeff, if you found it, you must be able to tell me.
4: Truth has to be experienced, not communicated. If you search for it long enough, far enough, and wide enough, you'll find it.
3: Oh, it sounds like a treasure hunt.
4: It's called Zen Buddhism.
3: Oh, I've heard of that. Is it a religion or a philosophy?
4: Neither. It's discovering self as part of the whole. There's a book you can read that'll help you, written by a former Harvard psychiatrist. I'll give you the title and author.
3: Okay. I'd like to know more about it. I read the book my brother suggested, then devoured other books on Eastern religion. And so, after one semester of honors work, I began pursuing my interest in metaphysics, and my classes became a burden. The following summer, my brother and I went to a rock concert. where I explored a new spiritual dimension.
5: Say, Mark, you want a hit?
6: Wait, what is it?
5: Marijuana. Haven't you tried it yet?
6: No.
5: Go ahead. Inhale and hold. Like this.
6: I've been curious about pot, and I guess now I'm gonna find out.
5: You'll like it, Mark. Expands your mind. You see everything in a new way.
6: Oh, cool.
5: Did you read that book I suggested?
6: Yeah. Now I'm into transcendental meditation.
5: The universe is too big to be contained in one religion, you know?
6: You know, I keep wondering why I'm here. What's my purpose?
5: And in the end, what does it matter? Mark, my boy, you need to reach the state of nirvana.
6: I think I just did. Isn't it just this side of Georgia?
3: Drugs gave me the illusion that my awareness was expanding, that I was delving deeper into spiritual truth. In reality, the opposite was happening, but I couldn't see it then. With my long hair and hippie look, my parents may have suspected my drug use, but they never said anything. My brother, of course, knew.
5: Another year, another Passover.
3: I still remember the big family dinners in New York at grandmother's home. Remember?
5: Yeah, I like family gatherings. Those days are gone, though, except for the holidays.
3: What's the point of it all, anyway?
5: Good question, Mark. Have you tried mescaline?
3: Yeah, a few times. Tried cocaine once. That was enough.
5: I have some good Colombian if you want a hit.
3: I think we should get high for the Seder meal.
5: Why not? So, how do you like your new living arrangements at college?
3: It's a little creepy. A couple of witches live in the house in front of me. One of them told me all kinds of things about my past.
5: Makes you wonder, doesn't it?
3: You ever wonder what happens when you die? All the vain philosophies led nowhere. Like Solomon of old, I began to think all was vanity. Everything seemed so pointless, so futile. The drugs muddied my thinking and brought on depression. I never injected drugs, but I began to deal them, and they consumed me, leaving an empty shell. My depression deepened. There seemed to be no purpose at all to life. So after finals were over, I went home. But going home didn't help. I was caught in a whirlpool of despair, and one night I locked myself in the bathroom and slit both wrists, again and again. My parents heard me fall, broke down the door, and called an ambulance.
7: I'm sorry, but we're still unable to bring your son out of the coma.
2: Doctor, is there nothing else that you can do? 2 weeks? 2 weeks is a long time.
7: Mr. Robinson, it's a miracle he's even alive. He's lost an enormous amount of blood.
8: If only the ambulance hadn't taken so long to get there.
7: When the body suffers that kind of shock, we're concerned about necrosis throughout the body. The organs just shut down. In your son's case, there's the added shock to his psyche. He didn't want to live.
2: There must be some way to bring him out of that coma.
7: Well, after trying a number of different drugs, the only thing left to try is electroshock therapy.
8: Go to do whatever you have to, Doctor. Please, bring him back.
2: Mark, can you hear me? It's Dad.
8: His eyes are open. Thank God he's coming out of it.
2: You're in the hospital, son. Your mother is here with me.
7: Electroshock therapy will leave him confused for a while. He probably won't remember why he's here.
8: Oh, that's good.
2: You're gonna be all right, son. Just rest.
3: I was in the hospital 6 weeks recuperating. When I was told that I should have died, that there was no reason for me to have lived, I knew there was only one answer. The God of Abraham, Isaac, and Jacob was real, and he had spared my life. Believing in a living God was medicine to my soul. Even so, my depression lingered, in spite of therapy with one of the best psychiatrists in Southern Florida.
8: You're looking much better, Mark.
2: I see.
3: Well, part of me wants to live, and part of me wonders why.
8: Your friend Doug called and wanted to know how you're doing. He heard you were in the hospital.
3: Well, what did you tell him?
1: that you accidentally overdosed on drugs.
3: Why not tell him the truth?
1: Honey, some people don't understand. I mean, why invite more questions and judgment?
3: I don't agree. If I hide from the truth, how will I ever know why it happened?
1: Well, you tell them if you want. I won't.
2: So how's the group therapy coming?
3: It's a waste. I can't relate to other people's problems.
2: Well, the doctor thinks you can be released soon and you can continue therapy on an outpatient basis.
3: Well, that's more than he said to me. You know, he hardly says a word.
2: Well, that's how they do things, I guess.
3: Well, what's wrong with giving encouragement and hope? I want to know the truth. I want to know. Will I ever get better?
1: Of course you will.
3: I don't think I'm crazy.
2: No, you're not. You're not crazy, son.
3: I just want some answers. But all the doctor ever says is, well, you know, we're working on these things.
2: Be patient, Mark.
3: How do I know I won't try suicide again?
0: We'll learn the answer to that question in just a moment.
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3: The old question still raged inside me, but I did have a kind of peace knowing God was out there and that He wanted me to live. I would often pray for Him to show me what to do. A year passed before I became more comfortable relating to people. Psychiatry didn't help, neither did prayer. Yes, I believed in God now, but my prayers didn't seem to reach Him, or if they did, He didn't answer. I continued to use drugs, but had cut down on my use from before the suicide attempt. Once I graduated from college, I decided to travel around the country to see if I could learn more about God. I visited my old friend Doug in California.
10: You want your drink refreshed, Mark?
3: Sure. Thanks.
10: So, how's it going on your trip across the country?
3: Okay. I picked up a couple of hitchhikers in Louisiana.
10: Huh?
3: Sisters.
10: Ooh.
3: Yeah, they rode with me all the way to New Mexico.
10: Someone to talk to anyway.
3: They were into Eastern religion.
10: Huh.
3: I was too at one time, but not anymore.
10: I've never been religious.
3: I believe in the God of Abraham, Isaac, and Jacob now. I wouldn't be here if it weren't for him.
10: Yeah, I saw you examine that book on the table. What do you think of it?
3: Well, it looks interesting. Is something about prophecy?
10: Yeah, I haven't read it yet, but my friend said it's a bestseller, all about the end times.
3: Well, the back cover claims Old Testament prophets predicted the rebirth of Israel in one day.
10: Which happened.
3: Yeah, but I don't agree with something else the author says here.
10: Hmm?
3: He quotes a verse in Micah that the Messiah is to be born in Bethlehem, making Jesus the Jewish Messiah.
10: Hey, I know my Christmas carols. That's where he was born, all right.
3: Yeah, well, he might be the Messiah of the Gentiles, but he's not for the Jews. Back in Florida, I worked in the retail business and continued my search for God. I couldn't understand why my prayers seemed to hit the ceiling and go no further. I didn't know the promise of Jeremiah chapter 29, verse 13. And ye shall seek me and find me when ye shall search for me with all your heart. I became an ardent supporter of Israel, proud of my heritage. In 1973, the Yom Kippur War broke out.
2: Oh, the news isn't good right now.
3: I know. I called the Israeli consulate today and tried to volunteer to fight, but they told me they had more requests than they could handle.
1: Well, don't get carried away, Mark.
3: Well, you have to fight for what you believe is right, Mom.
1: They have plenty of young people over there to fight their wars.
3: Mom, do you believe in God?
1: No, God is not important to me.
3: Well, I believe the God of Israel spared my life. But why? And how do you get to know Him?
1: I don't know.
6: Moses knew him face to face. Why don't we have that kind of personal relationship?
1: Well, that was then, Mark.
6: No, it has to be possible. I mean, there has to be a way to know God. Maybe if I read the Bible, would you get one for me?
1: Well, sure, we'll get one for you as a gift. Just be careful you don't get carried away with all that stuff.
6: I wanted so much to understand the Bible they gave me, and I read and read, but God still seemed distant. So I continued my search for Him in Scientology. 5 nights a week for 6 months, I went to class until finally, one night I asked about God and their beliefs. The teacher said, don't worry about it. God is in a shoebox. Well, the God I believed in created the universe. No shoebox could hold Him. Another dead end. I started my own seafood business and was moderately successful, taking my mind off God for a while.
2: So, how goes the seafood business?
6: Good. But the crawfish season is almost over, so I'll have to expand into other lines, or I'll shut down for the season.
1: Oh, before I forget, the Irvings sent you a book to read.
6: What for?
1: Well, they're concerned about your involvement in Scientology.
6: Oh, don't worry, that's over.
1: Well, they became Christians, you know. Fanatics. Ah, here it is.
6: Fantastic. You know, my friends in California had this book, and I've been wanting to read it.
1: What's it about?
6: Oh, Bible prophecy fulfilled in history.
1: Did you ever read that Bible we gave you?
6: Oh, I tried. It's incomprehensible. I gave up when I got to all those begats.
2: I think most people feel that way about the Bible.
6: Oh, maybe this book will help me understand. I read the entire book, which made a persuasive case for Jesus being the Messiah of Israel, something I just couldn't accept as a Jew. And yet, I couldn't ignore the scriptures that testified of Him. I had to learn more. So I started listening to preachers on television and radio. And faith in Yeshua began to stir in my heart.
11: Sin is what separates us from God. He is holy, and we cannot approach Him covered with sin and guilt. That's why the Israelites made a blood sacrifice, to atone for their sins, because the Bible says without the shedding of blood, there is no remission. Speaking through the prophet Ezekiel, God said, "Behold, all souls are mine. As the soul of the Father, so also the soul of the Son is mine. The soul that sinneth, it shall die." We all sin. Therefore, we are all spiritually dead. Can a dead man approach God? No. Your only hope is Christ, the Lamb of God, that takes away the sins of the world. The Bible says in 2 Corinthians chapter 5, verse 21, "For He hath made Him to be sin for us, who knew no sin, that we might be made the righteousness of God in Him." My friend, the instant you put your faith in the shed blood of Christ, who died in your place, you are born again, made spiritually alive in Him, and God forgives you and receives you as one of His own.
6: Suddenly, I realized that my problem was sin. And as I knelt next to my bed that June morning in 1976, my heart was broken before God because of my sin. As I wept in repentance, I received Yeshua as my Messiah and Savior. My prayer was simple: Lord, I need You. From that moment, my life changed radically. I knew my prayers were getting through. The joy I felt was so exhilarating, I had to tell my brother. I went to Arkansas, where he lived as a potter on a communal farm.
5: A Christian?
6: Jeff, being a Christian doesn't change who I am. I'm still a Jew.
5: Why would you do this?
6: Well, it's like I've been in a desert all my life and finally found water. I can't get enough of it. I read the Bible 6 or 7 hours a day now. Before, I didn't understand anything, and now I do. And you know why? Because now I know the author. I know the Lord.
5: You sound like a nut, Mark.
6: I'm not. You remember the Passover Seder? How we heard that Moses knew God face to face? Well, it's true. You can know God face to face if you know Christ.
5: This is the last thing I expected from you.
6: Whoa, wait a minute. You mean Zen Buddhism is okay, but Jesus is not? He was Jewish, and he changed my life. Isn't that what matters? I have peace for the first time ever because I know my sins are forgiven.
5: Don't you think there's a reason other Jews don't believe in him?
6: Yes, they just don't know the truth. How can you believe in something if you don't know the truth about it?
5: This is just another one of your crazy ideas, Mark. You'll get over it.
6: No, Jeff. God has changed me. I poured all my alcohol down the sink and flushed my drugs down the toilet. I don't need stuff like that. I have everything in the Lord.
5: Don't try to change me, okay? I found a way that suits me.
6: I just want to tell you one more thing, and it's important. Jesus said, I am the way, the truth, and the life. No man cometh unto the Father but by me. I thought I was the only Jew in the world who believed in Jesus. And as I drove back home, I cried out to God, Lord, my people need to know. I'll do anything and go anywhere you want me to. I'll even go to Africa, but my greatest desire is to share the gospel with my Jewish people. And that included my parents.
1: Oh, Mark, you can't be serious.
6: I am, Mom. I love Yeshua. Knowing him is the greatest thing that ever happened to me.
2: This will pass, just like all the other phases you went through.
6: Not a chance.
2: Well, I hope you're not planning to go off somewhere and be a missionary.
6: Well, I'd like to share the gospel with others so they can know the truth, especially Jewish people.
2: And what about your business?
6: I don't know if I'll open it again or not. I feel called to serve the Lord.
1: Mark, maybe you've forgotten, but in college, you tried to emulate Jesus Christ and his high ethics. You said it wasn't possible, that people took advantage of you.
6: I remember that, Mom. But I wasn't born again then. You can't live like Jesus without the Spirit of God in you. And that's what's different now. I discovered there were many other Jewish believers when I went to a Christian bookstore and learned about a ministry to Jewish people. Was I excited? I visited their ministry assuming that they would want me to go to work for them. They let me volunteer without pay for a year before I went on staff. That same year, I went to visit my friend Doug, now living in Louisiana.
10: How interesting, Mark. My wife recently became a Christian.
6: Oh, the Lord is so awesome, Doug. You won't believe the way he's working in my life, the way he answers prayers.
10: For example?
6: Well, I wanted to share the Lord with other Jews because I thought I was the only one who believed in him. Right away, he made me aware of ministries and missionaries to Jews. I've been working with one in South Florida.
10: So what happened to your business?
6: I just walked away from it. All I want to do now is serve the Lord.
10: How did your parents take all this?
6: They thought it would pass. When it didn't, they decided I'm not Jewish anymore. Oh, I'm still their son, they say. But I'm just not Jewish. Huh. You know, I've never been more Jewish in my life.
10: Mark, the change in you is just incredible. What made you believe?
6: The prophecy about the Messiah in the Old Testament convinced me that Jesus is the Messiah. I recognize my sin against a holy God. There is no way to erase the guilt of something that's done except through Christ. I saw that he offered himself as a sacrifice to set us free.
10: Mark, you won't believe this.
6: What? What is it?
10: I was thinking about what happened to you while I was driving home, how much your life has changed, and I asked the Lord to come into my life the way he came into yours.
6: Oh, that's fantastic, Doug.
10: Well, you're right. What an incredible experience. I actually feel different.
6: Well, I would hope so. The God of the universe now dwells in you.
10: Wow. I can't wait to tell my wife.
6: Oh, wait till you start reading the Bible.
10: Hey, maybe you could help me with that.
6: Teaching God's word from the streets of Miami to the boardwalk of Atlantic City has become the joy of my life. God has planted me in a ministry to Jews where I can witness to and disciple my people. He has also given me a wife and daughter who are treasures to me. We live and work in California now, where I am a Western States director of our ministry. Once I had doubt, anxiety, lack of peace and purpose in my life, but not anymore.
3: not since I accepted Yeshua as my Messiah. What a Savior.
0: And what about you, friend? Is he your Savior? Jesus came to set you free from whatever has you bound. He has a wonderful plan for your life, too. Jeremiah chapter 29, verse 11 says, "For I know the thoughts that I think toward you, saith the Lord, thoughts of peace and not of evil, to give you an expected end." To pass from death to life, all you have to do is recognize your sin, realize that Christ died for you, and invite him into your heart and life. Romans chapter 10, verse 9 and 10 promise that if thou shalt confess with thy mouth the Lord Jesus, and shalt believe in thine heart that God hath raised him from the dead, thou shalt be saved. For with the heart man believeth unto righteousness, and with the mouth confession is made unto salvation.
9: 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And our address? 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So until next time, unless our Lord returns before then, the doors to Pacific Garden Mission are open night and day. 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
1: Do you know what a covetous person is? A covetous person is a person who loves things rather than people. Do you know what a contented person is? A contented person is a person who loves people rather than things. Have you ever thought, boy, we sure do have a nice house until you visit somebody else? And all of a sudden, your house that you were so happy with, you're not happy with it anymore. Do you know why? You don't love those people. You cannot be covetous and love people. And you cannot love people and be covetous.
0: Welcome to Love Worth Finding, featuring the timeless messages of pastor, teacher, and author Adrian Rogers. In part one of today's message, we learned that it's good to desire contentment for our families, but money can't buy it because a content person does not look to circumstances to find peace. Psalm 128 describes a family that's content. If you have your Bible, turn there now as Adrian Rogers shares part two of Cultivating Contentment in the Home.
1: Let's learn what destroys family contentment. The Bible says there in the Ten Commandments, thou shalt not covet. It's a very interesting commandment. Before I look at that for just a moment, let me say this, that the Ten Commandments were given primarily to the family. Did you know that? God gave the Ten Commandments and He said, now dads, teach these to your sons and grandsons that you'll have a happy family. And God gives all of these nine laws for living, and then God sums it up with the last one, thou shalt not covet. Now why did God put that last? Because it sums up all of the others. All of the other commandments deal with actions, but this last one deals with attitude. All of the others deal with deeds, but this last one deals with desire. What's in your heart? Covetousness. What is covetousness? Covetousness is unlawful desire that comes out of discontent. Listen to me and don't forget this. A discontented man is never rich, and a contented man is always rich. A discontented man, I don't care how much he has, he's never rich. A contented man is always rich. And somebody who is not content with what he has will not be content with what he would have, and to whom little is not enough, nothing is enough. Covetousness is wrong. Now, I'm not saying that it is wrong to have godly ambition. I'm not saying it's wrong to have things. But covetousness is so deceptive, it is so debasing, and friend, it is so destructive. Now, this verse I really would like for you to turn to. 1 Timothy chapter 6. Classic passage on family contentment. 1 Timothy chapter 6. And let's begin read in verse 6. But godliness with contentment is great gain. That's really the bottom line of all that I have to say today. For we brought nothing into this world, and it is certain we can carry nothing out. Somebody said you never saw a hearse with a U-Haul behind it. And having food and raiment, as just something to eat and something to wear, let us therewith be content. That's all you have to have. But they that will be rich fall into temptation and a snare, and many foolish and hurtful lusts, which drown men in destruction and perdition. For the love of money is the root of all evil, which while some coveted after, there's our word, they have erred from the faith and pierced themselves through with many sorrows. Now that doesn't say that they that are rich. The Bible is not against riches. Abraham was rich, David was rich, Solomon was rich, Joseph of Arimathea was rich. But it says they that will be rich. What does that mean? They're putting things first. And when you put things first, you know what that is? It's idolatry. Anything you love more, serve more, desire more, fear more, value more than God is an idol. Now, folks, when you are guilty of idolatry, you are guilty of something terrible. Listen, Jesus said in Luke chapter 16 and verse 13, no servant can serve two masters. Well, that's wrong. No servant can serve two masters, for either he will hate the one and love the other, or else he will hold to the one and despise the other. And if you're wondering what two masters he's talking about, he said, you cannot serve God and mammon. Mammon's just another word for things. And then Jesus said in Matthew chapter 6 and verse 33, seek ye first the kingdom of God and his righteousness, and all these things shall be added unto you. God will not work in second place. When you put God in second place, that is idolatry, and that's the reason the Bible calls covetousness idolatry. We have, in God we trust on our money, but we have me first written in our hearts. I heard about a man who loved gold. I mean, he just loved it, had an inordinate affection for gold. Finally, he got a lot of gold, and he loved it. And so he put down a golden colored carpet, painted the walls parchment color, got yellow drapes, got a gold covered bedspread, even bought him some yellow pajamas. Everything. He just loved gold. Everything was gold all around. But then he got sick. He came down with, would you believe, yellow jaundice. You know what yellow jaundice is? Turns you yellow. And there he was up in his bedroom. His wife called the doctor and said, doctor, he's up.

lawful desire. Not wrong to have things, but an unlawful desire, a spirit of dissatisfaction. Number two, let's think about what defines family contentment. We've talked about what destroys it. What defines family contentment? Well, look in Psalm 128. There are three things. Number one, faith for the family. Faith for the family. Look in verse 1. Blessed is everyone that feareth the Lord, that walketh in His ways. The secret of satisfaction, of true contentment, is God Himself. To tell the man on the street that the fear of the Lord is the beginning of wisdom and the secret of satisfaction, he would laugh at you. That's the last thing he would believe would give him satisfaction. But let me give you some verses and jot them down because, hey, folks, these are great for your children, family worship. These are great for you to put on your refrigerator door. Hebrews chapter 13, verse 5. Now, remember, we're talking about contentment. Listen to this. Let your conversation be without covetousness. This is Hebrews 13, 5. The word conversation literally means behavior. Let your behavior be without covetousness and be content. Listen, be content with such things as ye have, for He hath said, that's God now, I will never leave thee nor forsake thee. All right. I'm telling you, the first secret of family contentment is God Himself. The psalmist said in Psalm 73, verses 25 and 26, Whom have I in heaven but Thee? And there's none upon earth that I desire beside Thee. My flesh and my heart faileth, but God is the strength of my heart and my portion forever. And then remember the scripture we read in 1 Timothy chapter 6 and verse 6, Godliness with contentment is great gain. I was reading about Ernest Hemingway. Ernest Hemingway was a brilliant man, a great, great writer, a literary genius. He had fame, he had notoriety, he had money, he had everything at his fingertips that many people are striving after, and he wrote some words and then committed suicide. You know what he wrote? He said this about life. He said, life is just a dirty trick. A short journey from nothingness to nothingness. Pow. Isn't it a shame you didn't know Jesus? Isn't it a shame? You see, the first thing is the family faith. Faith for the family. Second thing, look at this psalm again. Not only faith for the family, but fellowship for the family. Look in verses 2 and 3. Thou shalt eat the labor of thine hands. Happy shalt thou be, and it shall be well with thee. Thy wife shall be as a fruitful vine by the sides of thine house, and thy children like olive plants round about thy table. Now, folks, that's where it's at. Your wife, your children, the family fellowship right there. There she is, clinging to you like a vine, fruitful, luxuriant. There you are, providing for the family, eating the labor of your hands. There are your children like olive plants, which are very valuable in the Middle East, having that fellowship. Folks, if people today who are foregoing having children so they can have things would wake up and understand that children don't make a rich man poor, they make a poor man rich. You can't take your riches to heaven. I'm taking my children to heaven. A very wise man, a gifted man, looked back upon his life and asked himself, if I could do it all over again, what would I do with my family? Let me read what he said to you. He said, I would love my wife more in front of my children. I would laugh with my children more at our mistakes and our joys. I would listen more, even to the youngest child. I would be more honest about my own weaknesses and stop pretending perfection. I would pray differently for my family. Instead of focusing on them and their faults, I would focus more on me. I would do more things with my children. I would be encouraging and bestow more praise. I would pay more attention to little things, deeds and words of

0: of love and kindness. And finally, if I had it to do all over again, I would share God more intimately with my family. I would use every ordinary thing that happened in every ordinary day to point them to God. That's the family fellowship. Folks, that is where it's at. Many times we envy the wealthy. Now, J. Paul Getty, one of the wealthiest men that lived in his day. Of course, he's not Bill Gates or somebody else, but he's in another generation. Had a tragic life. J. Paul Getty wrote, he said, I've not been given to envy, but he said, the person that I envy is the person that has a happy home. And those who know how to make marriage work. He's married 5 times, and all of them were failures. No family contentment. Now here's the third thing you need. Watch. You need faith for the family. You need fellowship for the family. And you need food for the family. Look again at verse 2. Thou shalt eat the labor of thine hands. And happy shalt thou be, it shall be well with thee. It's amazing, isn't it? He's speaking here of the most simple things of life. He's talking not about luxuries. He's talking about necessities. Philippians 4 verse 9, my God shall supply all your need according to his riches and glory by Christ Jesus. Not all your greed, but all your need. If you would be content, learn to enjoy the simple things of life, which are the best things. We try to read when our grandchildren are present, a proverb in the morning. That's one of the best family worships I know. And Proverbs chapter 15, verses 16 and 17 says this, better is little with the fear of the Lord than great treasure with trouble therewith. Better is a dinner of herbs where love is, just plain vegetables, than a stalled ox, filet mignon, and hatred therewith. Learn, folks, to let your home ring with love and laughter, conversation and fun, and be content with the simpler things of life. I'm telling you, these gadgets will not make you happy. You take these kids, their closet is crammed full of the latest styles. They've got a computer. They've got every electronic gadgetry. And what do they say? Hey, look, I haven't got anything to wear. I'm bored. Why? They have not learned to enjoy the very basic things. You say, well, I want my kids to have things I never had. That's okay. I want my kids to have things my dad never gave me. Okay. But are you giving them the things your dad did give you? I mean, the desire to work, honesty, decency, learning to get along with these things. Teach your kids that the necessities are all it takes, having food and clothing. Let's be content. And I would to God that we get this in our hearts. Now, here's the third and final thing. I've talked about what destroys family contentment. I've talked about what defines family contentment. The family faith, the family fellowship, and the family food. It's just, so simple. So simple. Now, here is, friend, what develops family contentment. Now, in this psalm, we can find the same thing. Remember that Paul said that contentment must be learned. He said, Philippians 4, verse 11, I have learned in whatsoever state I am therewith to be content. And again, let me remind you of the definition of contentment. It is an inner sufficiency that keeps us at peace in spite of outward circumstances. Now, 4 simple things. Here they are. 4 things you can learn. Number 1, learn to trust God. Look again in verse 1. Blessed is everyone that feareth the Lord. If you don't do that, you're never going to be content. Godliness with contentment is great gain. Learn to trust the Lord. Have you done that? Do you have faith for your family? Is your family a God-centered family? No wonder you're discontent. You're like a square peg in a round hole. Number 2, not only learn to trust, but number 2, learn to thank. Don't be grumbly hateful, be humbly grateful. God has been so good to you. Look in verse 3 and 4. Look at it again. Thy wife shall be as a fruitful vine by the sides of thine house, thy children like olive plants round about thy table, behold, that thus shall the man be blessed. That's it. Thank you, Lord, for this food. Thank you, Lord, for my wife. Thank you, Lord, for my children. I am a blessed man. Families need to learn how to thank God. It would be good for you to get a family diary and write into the blessings of God. It would be good for you to sit down and rehearse with your children day after day after day the things that God has done for them. Number one, learn to trust. Number two, learn to thank. Number three, learn to love. Look in verses 5 and 6 of this psalm. The Lord shall bless thee out of Zion, and thou shalt see the good of Jerusalem all the days of thy life. It's not just simply for your own family. Lift up your eyes. Look at others. Look at this city. Look at people who are in need. And learn to love. Do you know what a covetous person is? A covetous person is a person who loves things rather than people. Do you know what a contented person is? A contented person is a person who loves people rather than things. Have you ever had something that you were satisfied with? Maybe you had a Honda until you met somebody who had a BMW. And then you meet somebody with a BMW and you're satisfied. You meet somebody who has a Porsche or Jaguar. Or have you ever thought, boy, we sure do have a nice house until you visit somebody else? It's a good night. Where'd they get all this stuff? How do they do this? Where'd all this come from? And all of a sudden, your house that you were so happy with, you're not happy with it anymore. Do you know why? You don't love those people. I make it a habit. Nobody hears me do it. But I walk into a lovely, gracious home, I bow my head, and I thank God for His blessings on those people. I said, thank you, Lord, for blessing those people. Thank you that you've been this good to them. Teach your children that somebody else's blessing is not their loss. You cannot be covetous and love people. And you cannot love people and be covetous. Learn to trust. Learn to thank. Learn to love. And learn to give. Learn to give. If you want family contentment, let your family learn to give. A congressman told this story. He told it to his pastor. He said, I took my son to McDonald's. We're going to have some father-son fellowship. You know how we all dream of that? And he said, my son wanted a large order of fries. And he got this large order of fries. And we sat down, father and son, to have some fellowship. And I sat there across from him and looked at that large order of fries, and they smelled so good, I thought I'd have a couple. He said, I reached out in my hand to get a couple of French fries, and my son put his hand over my hand and said, hey, those are mine. He said, I thought to myself, my son has a problem, a real problem. And it just flew all over me. And I got to thinking, number one, doesn't he know who bought those fries and gave them to him? And doesn't he know that if I wanted to, I could buy him more fries? I could go up there and order 20 orders of fries and bury him in French fries. And doesn't he know, if I wanted to, I could take those away from him that he already has if I wanted to. And doesn't he know that if I wanted some French fries for myself, I could go buy them for myself? I've got the money to do that. And I could go over to another table and eat them all by myself. Doesn't he know that I'm trying to have fellowship with him? And he said, before I could tell the story, more time than I could think, God spoke to my heart and said, my son, that's the way you are sometime. I have given you blessings. And when I ask for a part of that blessing, you say, hey, that's mine. And God said, son, don't you know that I could take that whole thing from you if I wanted to? And don't you know if I wanted to, I could give you more? And don't you know that I don't need that? am God anything I want? The earth is mine in the fullness thereof. And don't you know that I was wanting to have some fellowship with you? Oh, friend, may God have mercy upon the spirit of greed that's in our hearts, understanding that all that we have has come from God, and families need to learn to trust, to thank, to love, and to give. And if you have a contented home, I'm telling you, you are blessed indeed. And if you don't, I don't care what else you have. Father, I pray now that you would cultivate and inculcate in my heart a spirit of gratefulness and root out any covetousness. Lord, help me and us to be content with little if you've given little or much if you've given much. Thank you, Lord, for your goodness to the sons and daughters of men. In your name I pray. Amen.
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3: Revelation 3:13 declares, "He that hath an ear, let him hear what the Spirit saith unto the churches." 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As we examine replacement theology and fulfillment theology, the question is not whether someone has a degree or speaks for an institution. 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Are we hearing what the Spirit says to the churches, or merely repeating what tradition taught us? Open Romans 11, Jeremiah 31, and the covenant passages. 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
5: The only thing God asks you to do is to look. Look to Christ. He is taking your place there. You're a sinner. You deserve to die. He does not deserve to die. And it's just that simple. Either you're looking to Christ as your Savior because you're a sinner, or you're not doing it, friends. And if you're not doing it, I don't care how many times you've been baptized. I don't care how many ceremonies you've been through. And I don't care how many churches you've joined. And I don't care who your father and mother happen to be. You are a lost, hell-doomed sinner until you look to the Lord Jesus Christ. Now, it's just as simple as that.
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7: Here on Creation Moments, we have mentioned a few examples of fossils that, without argument, were formed recently. We have been trying to show that when you see a fossil or hear the word, you should not automatically think millions of years. In an attempt to maintain the illusion that fossils automatically must be millions of years old, evolutionists dismiss the examples of young fossils as freaks of nature. However, there are many examples of recent fossils. It was low tide when a circular rock was seen on the Western Australian beach. A little over 2 feet in diameter, the wheel-shaped rock weighed 165 pounds. It was hard and solid, even ringing like a bell when struck. Even before it was cut open for study, the rock seemed unusual. Once it was cut open, it became clear that this was fossilized fence wire. Further analysis identified the wire as number 8 fence wire that was used at a nearby sheep station between the years 1920 and 1970. It was standard practice that after 10 years, old fence wires were replaced. The old wire was coiled and often disposed of into the sea. This fossil could only have been about 30 years old, not more than 80 years old. The existence of fossils does not disprove the Bible's account of history that makes the earth only 6,000 years old. If fossils can form in a relatively few years, 6,000 years are more than enough time to form all the millions of fossils we discover.
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9: Hi, I'm Todd Nettleton, and this is the Voice of the Martyrs Radio. Hindu radicals in India have a chilling and violent goal: to, quote, purify India within our lifetime. Known as Bharat Hindu Rashtra, this goal aims to remove every religion except Hinduism. India has approximately 30 million Christians. Many face persecution. In a nation where castes are still prevalent, Christians are seen as outcasts by radical Hindus, unfit to be included in even the lowest of castes. In some places, those who choose to follow Jesus are rejected as untouchable. Rejected Christians are forced out of their homes. Pray for our brothers and sisters in India. May their faith remain strong.
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1: Chris, the search for Noah's Ark is always on the minds of that set of people that have Ark fever, and I'm one of them. I've been involved in the search for Noah's Ark since 1970 and have led numerous expeditions to Mount Ararat. In the last 15 years or so, hardly anybody has legally been on Mount Ararat. We have, however, been able to search from satellite photography, but with no firm indication that the Ark has been found. The Bible does not predict that the Ark will be found, so we don't have that to look to, but we do have a lot of evidence. Hundreds of people claim to have seen the Ark, but we just don't have any proof. A lot of smoke, but no fire. The Ark did exist, that we're told back in Genesis, but does it exist today? Maybe.
0: 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For more information, you can find us on the web at www.icr.org.
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There is a river, the streams whereof shall make glad the city of God, the holy place of the tabernacles of the Most High. God is in the midst of her. She shall not be moved. God shall help her, and that right early.

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1: I was 15 and living in a village south of Seoul when I ran into some American soldiers who had come to my country to fight for our freedom in the Korean War. I'm Korean, but they couldn't pronounce my name, so they called me Biri. I became a houseboy for the regiment, bringing firewood, cleaning mess kits, and making bunks. My father had died a year before, and my earnings helped mother. I began learning English. One of the soldiers wanted to send me back to America for an education because my country was devastated by war. I vacillated and my mother said no, but his persistence won both of us, and he worked through the red tape, paying for my fare and my education in Greenville, South Carolina. The prosperity of America awed me, but I was so homesick for my family and country. A fellow student shared the gospel with me, patiently explaining the love of Jesus Christ. Other students gave me a Bible in Korean, and I began to understand God's love. I asked Jesus to save me, and my life was transformed. My grades improved, and I graduated from high school. Then I went on to college and a master's degree. I married, and we moved back to Korea so I could share the gospel with my family. The church I pastored grew to 15,000, and I also directed Far East Broadcasting, taking the gospel throughout Korea by radio. God has let me witness to world leaders and take my benefactor to the Holy Land. What a savior! I'm Biri Kim. If the Son, therefore, shall make you free, ye shall be free indeed.
0: If you would like to be free from the weight of sin by accepting Jesus Christ as Lord and Savior, call 1-888-NEED-HIM right now. Free Indeed is a production of Pacific Garden Mission, 1458 South Canal Street, Chicago, Illinois, 60607. 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

0: It is our chief duty to believe God. John chapter 6, verse 29, Jesus answered and said unto them, "This is the work of God, that ye believe on Him whom He has sent." You want to serve God? It's your chief duty is to believe Him. The greatest sin is not murder, rape, arson, pillage, tyranny. The greatest sin is the sin of unbelief. When the Holy Spirit of God comes into the world, He comes into the world to convince men of sin because they believe not. The reason that men are lost, doomed, damned, and go to hell is not because of some sin that they have committed. It is because they will not believe. The Bible says in John 3, verse 18, "He that believeth on Him is not condemned, but he that believeth not is condemned already."
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0: Let God's word be on your lips. This is Ken Ham, an Aussie transplant with a passion for sharing the truth of God's word. How often do you talk about God's word in your home? Do you apply it to what your kids heard in school, what's happening in the news, or what you saw on social media? You see, starting with God's word as your authority means you're reading and memorizing it, but we also need to be talking about it. Psalm 119 says, "With my lips I declare all the rules of your mouth." We think and talk about what we love. Do you show your family that you love God and His Word by sharing what you're learning and encouraging discussion about it? 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
0: Pastor Philip just took over a church which had an impressive setup, including basketball courts and even a tennis court. He knew these were wonderful tools and the people loved it, but he was concerned about if there could be any liability attached. He called us, our lawyers at the Christian Law Association. Our attorneys explained that yes, outdoor sports areas could absolutely bring legal liability. If they failed to properly maintain the tennis court ground, a trip and a broken ankle could result in a claim worth tens of thousands of dollars. This could even happen from non-members using the court. Let me repeat that. If non-members have access, they can bring a lawsuit. Talk to your insurance company today to ensure that your insurance covers all that you have. Ask your agent to come out and see the property and be sure that you have everything well covered. In America, you have the liberty as a church to have outdoor facilities, and they're a wonderful tool. But be sure that you're insured and that these tools are carefully maintained.
1: And that's today's Legal Alert.
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is King, Jesus Christ is King of Kings, and his power shall reign forever and ever. He is King, Jesus Christ is King of Kings,

0: September 30th, changing for the better. Have you ever listened to an ad for prescription medication? If you have, you realize half the commercial is spent listing possible side effects, each one sounding worse than the last. It almost seems like you're just exchanging one problem for another, rather than actually getting better. Well, we can get stuck in a similar problem swap more often than we realize. Each time we set out to solve an issue using nothing but our own willpower, we're feeding the sin of pride and just trading one problem for another. Today we'll meet John, a man who was in the business of changing himself, until he realized what it means to change for the better. He's here to share with us his true story on this Unshackled Daily Devotional.
1: I hated school, and by age 11 I was doing drugs instead of homework. Gangs and crime soon followed. We burglarized and I became an effective con man, a swindler. I grew increasingly tough as I learned to escape. After several stays in the state pen in Baltimore, I knew I had to change. First my name, then my address. I jumped parole and moved to Georgia, where I stayed with relatives. I was a petty crook on the run, from one city to another, one scam after another. While recruiting prostitutes for my business, I was shot by an angry man with a shotgun and nearly lost my foot. I spent 6 months in the hospital and still didn't learn. Back to my scam, I limped, wearing a cast. When the cops caught up with me, I was facing 20 years in prison for multiple offenses. In jail, I listened as a preacher told how Jesus paid our penalty and died in our place. For the first time in my life, I felt guilty. When my mom refused to help me, I hit bottom and cried out to Jesus to change me. For the next 3 days, I paced my cell without eating or drinking. On the fourth day, I knew that Jesus Christ is Lord, and I wept for a long time, born again. Then I began reading the Bible. I was sentenced to 19 years, but I believed that God would deliver me, which he did, after 19 months. I'm John Williams, and today I go back into prisons to share the good news that Jesus is the way, the truth, and the life.
0: Jesus said in John chapter 15, verse 4, "Abide in me, and I in you. As the branch cannot bear fruit of itself, except it abide in the vine, no more can ye, except ye abide in me." Friend, through the power of Christ is the only way we can truly transform. Self-help material often urges us to focus on our inner strength, but this only leads us away from the goal, which is to be more like our Savior, Jesus Christ. So will you seek His power to change for the better today? 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

The psalmist said, "When I awake, I am still with thee." For the child of God, seeking the presence of the Lord is essential as each day begins. To help you in starting this day with God, we offer a brief devotional meditation from morning and evening, a collection from the pen of one of the greatest preachers of all time, Charles Haddon Spurgeon. Our text for this morning is found in Psalm 66 and verse 2. Sing forth the honor of his name. Make his praise glorious. It is not left to our own option whether we shall praise God or not. Praise is God's most righteous due, and every Christian, as the recipient of his grace, is bound to praise God from day to day. It is true we have no authoritative rubric for daily praise. We have no commandment prescribing certain hours of song and thanksgiving, but the law written upon the heart teaches us that it is right to praise God, and the unwritten mandate comes to us with as much force as if it had been recorded on the tables of stone or handed to us from the top of thundering Sinai. Yes, it is the Christian's duty to praise God. It is not only a pleasurable exercise, but it is the absolute obligation of his life. Think not, ye who are always mourning, that ye are guiltless in this respect, or imagine that ye can discharge your duty to your God without songs of praise. You are bound by the bonds of his love to bless his name so long as you live, and his praise should continually be in your mouth, for you are blessed in order that you may bless him. This people have I formed for myself. They shall show forth my praise. And if you do not praise God, you are not bringing forth the fruit which he, as the divine husbandman, has a right to expect at your hands. Let not your harp then hang upon the willows, but take it down and strive with a grateful heart to bring forth its loudest music. Arise and chant his praise. With every morning's dawn lift up your notes of thanksgiving, and let every setting sun be followed with your song. Girdle the earth with your praises, surround it with an atmosphere of melody, and God himself will hearken from heaven and accept your music. E'en so I love thee and will love, and in thy praise will sing, because thou art my loving God and my redeeming King. This meditation was taken from Morning and Evening by C.H. Spurgeon. 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

John 1:12. But as many as received him, to them gave he power to become the sons of God, even to them that believe on his name. This is Light for Your Path on Lighthouse Christian Radio.

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1: In today's world, we have access to astounding technology. You might even be listening to this message on your smartphone. It's hard to comprehend the complexity behind that small device that fits into your pocket and allows communication around the globe while offering wireless access to the entire World Wide Web. It was planned and developed by scores of intelligent scientists, the culmination of decades of research and knowledge, yet it pales in complexity to the human body. Just as plain as the fact that the smartphone you carry was carefully designed and fashioned, it is also plain that when we look in the mirror, we see a body that was expertly fashioned and fearfully and wonderfully made by the Creator of heaven and earth. I'm David Reeves. Truly, the heavens declare the glory of God.
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3: What do scientists say about the design of the earth? The answer next on today's Creation Moment. And now, here's our Creation Moment host, Ian Taylor.
4: Evolutionists often claim that evolution can produce living things that look as if they were designed. This is their way of answering arguments that things that look designed don't need a designer. However, in January of 2000, a paleontologist and an astronomer teamed up to publish a book that says that conditions on Earth are so unique, there is probably no other life like us in the universe. We do need to keep in mind that they do write from an evolutionary perspective. Scientists Peter D. Ward and Donald C. Brownlee concluded that conditions could exist elsewhere in the universe that could support microbes. However, there may be nowhere else in the universe that life above that level might exist. They conclude that the Earth is perfectly placed for intelligent life. Our moon is just the right size to control our climate, tilt, and tides. The planet Jupiter is a giant shield that protects us from meteors and asteroids, and it, like the Earth, has an orbit that does not threaten other planets. Our Sun is a heavy element star with a rare elliptical orbit. Earth's atmosphere has a carefully balanced mix of elements with just enough carbon to support life. Biological evolution cannot explain these delicate and unusual designs, but they can easily be accounted for if they came from the hand of an all-wise, all-knowing Creator.
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7: You know, a very important book written by Nancy Piercy came out this week. The Toxic War on Masculinity is well-researched and full of surprises. The first surprise is the claim that there is good news about Christian men. You know, the standard response from both the secular and Christian media is that biblical teachings about such topics as headship in marriage make Christian men more likely to commit abuse and pose significant difficulties in a marriage. The problem with the social science research in the past is that it failed to identify two distinct groups of men, religiously devout versus nominal evangelicals. The first group, who attend church regularly, shatter the negative stereotypes. They are more loving to their wives and more emotionally engaged with their children than any other group in America. They're less likely to divorce and least likely to commit domestic violence. By contrast, the nominal Christian family men do fit the negative stereotype. They spend less time with their children, their wives report significantly lower levels of happiness, and are 20% more likely to divorce than secular men. Sociologist Brad Wilcox reports that the most violent husbands in America are nominal evangelical Protestants who attend church infrequently or not at all. Nancy Piercy has a few suppositions for this difference. She observes that nominal men hang around the fringes of the Christian world just enough to learn the language of headship and submission, but not enough to learn the biblical meaning of those terms. She believes they cherry-pick verses from the Bible and read them through a grid of male superiority and entitlement that they have absorbed from the secular guy code for the real man. This is one of the many insights you will discover in her new book, The Toxic War on Masculinity. I'm Kirby Anderson, and that's my point of view.
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9: 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By definition, stewardship is our relationship with money, how we obtain, save, invest, spend, and give our wealth. God is interested in this relationship and how we care for the things He places in our hands. Now, Satan is also very interested. He would love to keep us in financial bondage. Malachi chapter 3 shows how to open the windows of heaven and receive the blessing of financial freedom. If you have your Bible, turn there now as we begin this message from Adrian Rogers, Opening the Windows of Heaven.
10: Let's begin reading here in Malachi chapter 3, and I begin reading in verse 7. Even from the days of your fathers, ye are gone away from mine ordinances and have not kept them. Return unto me, and I will return unto you, saith the Lord of hosts. But ye said, wherein shall we return? And then God asked this question, will a man rob God? But ye have robbed me. But ye say, wherein have we robbed thee? God answers, in tithes and offerings. And then God says, ye are cursed with a curse, for ye have robbed me, even this whole nation. And then God makes a commandment and a promise. Listen to it. Here's the commandment. Bring ye all the tithes into the storehouse, that there may be meat in mine house, and prove me herewith. Prove me now herewith, saith the Lord of hosts. And here's the promise. If I will not open you the windows of heaven and pour you out a blessing, that there shall not be room enough to receive it. And I will rebuke the devourer for your sakes, and he shall not destroy the fruits of your ground, and neither shall your vine cast her fruit before the time in the field, saith the Lord of hosts. And all nations shall call you blessed, for ye shall be a delightsome land, saith the Lord of hosts. God says, if you will do thus and such, I will open to you the very windows of heaven. The floodgates of glory will be open, and the blessings of God will be poured out upon His people. My dear friend, how would you like to have heaven's windows opened over your head? How would you like for the God of glory to open the windows of heaven and begin to pour upon your life His blessings? I want to talk to you today about opening the windows of heaven. Opening the windows of heaven. And the way to do that is to get right with God in our finances. And may I tell you this morning that when I'm talking about finances, I know that there are at least three that are interested. God is interested. God is very, very much interested in your finances. Not because God wants your money. God doesn't need your money. The earth is the Lord's and the fullness thereof. God said, if I were hungry, I wouldn't tell you. Don't get the idea now that somehow that God is broke or God is in financial difficulty. God is very solvent, and yet God is interested in your finances. Over and over again, God speaks to us about our possessions. So God is interested. Are you interested in opening the windows of heaven? May I give you four steps right here out of the Word of God? Step number one, and this is a painful step, but recognize your failure. Now, you're not going to get right until you recognize where you are wrong. Now, not everybody here is a failure, but many are, and we must recognize that. God says here that some people are cursed with a curse. Do you see that in verse 9? You are cursed with a curse. And we're going to find out what that curse is. It is financial bondage. Well, you say, Pastor Rogers, I'm not worried about any of those things. I'm just doing fine. I've got more money and I know what to do with. Well, you still might be in financial bondage. Did you know that you can have a lot of money and be in financial bondage? A rich person is in financial bondage when he tries to find satisfaction in his riches and can't find it. The Bible says, he that loveth silver shall not be satisfied with silver. You can be in financial bondage when you spend your time worrying over your wealth. The Bible says in Proverbs chapter 15 and verse 6, in the house of the righteous is much treasure, but in the revenue of the wicked is trouble. Step number one, listen, if you want the windows of heaven open, just recognize your failure. Just go ahead and admit it. Admit it before God. Say, God, I am not what I ought to be in the financial realm, and I don't believe I am what you want me to be. All right, now I'm not trying to say that if you're poor and can't pay your bills, you're not right with God, but I am saying, listen to me very carefully, listen to me very carefully. There may be some principles that you're transgressing, and God wants to teach you these principles so He can bless you. Point number one, recognize your failure. Point number two, renew your fellowship. Now look at it here in verse 7. Even from the days of your fathers, ye are gone away from mine ordinances and have not kept them. Return unto me. Return unto me, and I will return unto you. Now, if you want financial freedom, and if you want the windows of heaven open, first of all, you just return to God. And I want to remind you that it is not your money that God wants. Please hear me say that. It is you that God wants. God needs nothing. It is not what you have that God wants. God wants you. God says, return unto me, and I will return unto you. What you don't freely give and what you don't gladly give and lovingly give, God neither needs nor wants. Now, God says, return unto me and renew your fellowship. And the people said, well, how shall we return? And look in verse 7, but ye said, wherein shall we return? God answers, look in verse 8, will a man rob God? Yet ye have robbed me. But ye say, wherein have we robbed thee? And God's answer is in tithes and offerings. Now, my dear friend, the point of return is the point of departure. More people than we dare think get away from God in the financial realm. And if you're going to come back to God, if you're going to renew your fellowship, you're going to have to begin with the tithe. Now, if you don't tithe, you're stealing from God. That's pretty blunt, isn't it? Well, you say, Pastor, I don't agree with that. Well, that's all right. Don't argue with me about it, because I'm not the one who said it. Will a man rob God? Yet ye have robbed me. Wherein have you robbed me? In tithes and offerings. Listen, friend, think about it. I mean, when you fail to return the tithe, you do rob God. You do rob the church. You do rob missions. You do rob the needy. But have you ever thought about the fact that you've robbed yourself? I mean, you are cursed with a curse. Now, you know, the Bible says we're to render unto Caesar the things that are Caesar's, and we're to render unto God the things that are God's. April the 15th, you're going to render unto Caesar the things that are Caesar's, aren't you? I mean, boy, you're going to get down there and you're going to pay that income tax. You would not think of not rendering to Caesar on April the 15th. Question. Do you fear Caesar more than you fear God? Do you love Caesar more than you love God? Well, you say, now, wait a minute, Pastor, what is the tithe anyway? I mean, I'm new at this thing. I don't even know what the tithe is. Well, the tithe is the first tenth of all of your income. Let me give you some scripture here. Leviticus chapter 27 and verse 30, and all the tithe of the land, whether of the seed of the land or of the fruit of the tree, it is the Lord's, it is holy unto the Lord. All of the tithe, and the word tithe simply means a tenth. Jacob said in Genesis chapter 28 and verse 22, of all that thou shalt give me, I will surely give the tenth unto thee. And so here it is. Listen, folks. First of all, recognize your failure. Secondly, you need to renew your fellowship. Just say, God, I'm coming back to you. And wherein will I return? I'm going to return to you, Lord, with my tithes and with my offerings. That is the starting place. You cannot plow around it. You cannot say, well, I'll get right in every other area but this area. Get right in this area or you will not be right with God. Tithing is God's way to bless you. It's always a blessing when you give it. It's always a curse when you steal it. Number three, now watch it. Recognize your failure, renew your fellowship, and then here it is, release your finances. Just release them. Look in verse 10. Bring ye all the tithes into the storehouse, that there may be meat, food, that means, in mine house, and prove me now herewith, saith the Lord of hosts, if I will not open you the windows of heaven and pour you out a blessing, there shall not be room enough to receive it. All right, how are we going to do this? When we release our finances to the Lord, what do? Well, God tells us exactly what steps to take. If we want the windows of heaven and the floodgates of glory to be opened on us, first of all, there is a definite proportion that we're to bring. Look at it again, bring ye all the tithe. I've told you that the word tithe means tenth. One-tenth of all of our increase is to be set aside for God's use. And the other nine-tenths belong to God and we're stewards of it, but one-tenth is to be set aside and consecrated for God's use. Again, Genesis chapter 28 and verse 22, Jacob said, of all that thou shalt give me, I will surely give the tenth unto thee. Now, I know how the minds of many folks are working today. You're saying, well, now, wait a minute, Pastor, that tithing business, that's all legalistic. And you know, we're under grace. We're not under the law. Well, friend, when Jacob said, of all that thou shalt give me, I will surely give the tenth unto thee, that was before the Mosaic law was ever even thought of. As a matter of fact, Abraham, who is the brightest star in the Hebrew heaven, 400 years before Moses and the Mosaic law, gave tithes to Melchizedek, and Melchizedek was a picture and a type of the Lord Jesus Christ. Abraham tithed before the law. Jacob tithed before the law. And then after the law in the New Testament, Jesus Christ talked about tithing. In Matthew chapter 23 and verse 23, he said to the scribes and the Pharisees, woe unto you, scribes and Pharisees, hypocrites! For ye pay tithe of mint and anise and cumin, and have omitted the weightier matters of the law, judgment, mercy, and faith. These ought ye to have done, that is to pay tithe, and not to leave the other undone. Tithing is not a substitute for justice, mercy, and faith, but we ought to tithe. Jesus Christ said so. And if you really want to read something interesting, you just get your Bibles and read Hebrews chapter 5 and Hebrews chapter 7, and you're going to find out that when Abraham paid tithes to Melchizedek, it's a picture of the church paying tithes to the Lord Jesus Christ. May I say this about the tithe? Listen to me, friend. Abraham commenced it. Jacob continued it. Moses commanded it. Jesus commended it. Who am I to cancel it? May I say that again? Abraham commenced it. Jacob continued it. Moses commanded it. Jesus commended it. Who am I to cancel it? Somebody says, oh, I'm not under the law. I've heard that so much. I'm not under the law. I'm under grace. Well, so am I under grace? Any Christian who would let a Jew do more under law than he will do under grace is a disgrace to grace. And say that again. Any Jew or any Christian who would let a Jew in the Old Testament do more under the law than he himself would do under grace is a disgrace to grace. Jesus never revised the law downward. Listen to Romans 3 verse 31. Do we then make void the law through faith? God forbid, we establish the law. You see, my dear friend, tithing is not just a part of the Old Testament ceremonial law. It was here before the Old Testament ceremonial law ever got here. But even though the truth of the Old Testament ceremonial law is established in the tithe through faith in the Lord Jesus Christ. So, here it is. If you'd release your finances, number one, there is a definite proportion that is a starting place. Number two, there is a designated place. Look at it. He says here, look at it in verse 10, bring ye all the tithes into the storehouse. Now, in the Old Testament, they had a temple. And in that temple, there was a storehouse. And so, they brought all the tithe into the storehouse. In the temple, they would bring their tithe and it was put in the storehouse. You say, Pastor, there is no temple today. Well, friend, you're wrong. There is a temple today. The Bible says of the church, ye are the temple of God. 1 Corinthians 3 and 1 Corinthians chapter 6, the Bible teaches that the church is the temple of God. And so, the Apostle Paul said in 1 Corinthians chapter 16, verse 2, upon the first day of the week, let every one of you lay by him in store as God hath prospered him. And the word in store is translated in the Septuagint in the Old Testament, storehouse. It's the same word. Storehouse in the Old Testament, in store in the New Testament. What's he saying? We just bring to the storehouse, to God's temple on God's day, God's tithe, that God's work will be done in God's way. There's a definite proportion. Bring all the tithe. And my dear friend, there is a designated place, you bring it to the storehouse. Your tithe is not to be used for other good things, not to be used to help your relatives who need help, not to be used for Love Worth Finding or the Billy Graham Evangelistic Association or something else. Thank God for these things. We ought to give to them, but we give over and above our tithe. My dear friend, God's tithe is to be brought to God's house on God's day, that God's work will be done in God's way. Upon the first day of the week, let every one of you lay by him in store as God hath prospered him. Bring ye all the tithe into the storehouse. That is what God's Word says, and I believe it, my dear friend. Now, there's not only a definite proportion in a designated place, but my dear friend, there is a determined purpose. And what is the determined purpose? That there may be meat in mine house. That is, that God's work is going to have all that it will need to get done. There are other good projects, but my dear friend, if God's people today, and in all of our churches, in all of our churches would just do what the Bible says, they would be blessed and the work of God would prosper. We would be able to reach the teeming millions without Christ as God has commanded us to do. Now, you can not only rob God in your tithe, but you can rob God with your offerings. You haven't finished when you tithe. As a matter of fact, when you tithe, you really are just paying the tithe, you're returning the tithe. The tithe is the Lord's. Now, here's the fourth thing, and I want you to see the good part now. Here's the good part. And here are the steps God says. First of all, you recognize your failure, you're cursed with a curse. Secondly, you renew your fellowship. God says, just return to me, just come back to me. But remember, you can't plow around your stewardship in order to get to your fellowship. There, you recognize your failure, you renew your fellowship, and then, my dear friend, you release your finances. You bring all the tithe to the storehouse, that there may be meat in mine house, and prove me. Now herewith saith the Lord of hosts. And here's the last thing, and here's the wonderful thing. What a blessing it is, my dear friend. At that time, you restore your fruitfulness. That's the fourth thing. You just restore your fruitfulness. God says, I am going to open up heaven on you. I am going to pour you out a blessing. There will not be room enough to receive it. Now here, friend, here is a recipe for blessing that will restore your fruitfulness. It is tried and proven. Look at it here. Bring all the tithe into the storehouse, verse 10, that there may be meat in mine house, and prove me now herewith, saith the Lord of hosts. I want to start right there. The very first thing he will do, listen, is he will renew your faith. Prove me. Prove me. God is giving you a challenge, my dear friend. God is saying, put me to the test. Many people say, I just can't grow in my Christian life. I wonder why I'm not growing. I wonder why I don't have more faith. Why is it when I pray the heavens are like brass? Why is it I don't understand the Bible? Well, get right with God in your finances. Luke chapter 16 and verse 10, Jesus said, He that is faithful in that which is least is faithful also in that which is much. And he that is unjust in the least is also unjust in the much. The least is the material things, the much is the spiritual things. If you go back and read Luke chapter 16. And then Jesus said in Luke 16 verse 11, And if you've not been faithful in the unrighteous mammon, who will commit to your trust the true riches? May I explain that to you? Friend, if you can't trust God with your finances, how is God going to trust you with true spiritual riches? Prove me, God says. Prove me. Put me to the test. God will renew our faith, and I'll tell you something else He'll do. He'll rebuke our foes. Look in verse 11, And I will rebuke the devourer for your sake, and he shall not destroy the fruits of your ground, neither shall your vine cast her fruit before the time in the field, saith the Lord of hosts. These were farmers. Maybe you're not a farmer, but you still have foes. Hospital bills, car repairs, your loss of job, recession, depression, all of these things. God says, I will come to your side. I'll rebuke these things that have been devouring your income. Luke chapter 6, verse 38, Give and it shall be given unto you, good measure, pressed down, shaken together, and running over. Shall men give into your bosoms, for with the same measure that ye meet, it shall be measured to you again. Dear friend, you hold the key in your own hand. Oh, I wish I could tell you this. I wish I could get this in your heart. Dear friend, God wants to bless you. God wants to open the windows of heaven upon you. Here it is. Listen, recognize your failure. Restore your fellowship. Release your finances, receive your fruitfulness. God will open the windows of heaven and bless you.
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1: 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And I hope I'll get an email from you today. Hallelujah Square. There's a good song. We'll bring the Revival Trio in here. And there are three people that are members of our church. In fact, all three are members of my wife and I, our Sunday school class. And they're such a blessing. They'll sing for us right now. I saw a blind man tapping along. Go ahead.

What a wonderful thought that we're going to be together for all eternity. No more socialism, no more communism, no more godless living, no more sodomites, no sin. Oh, we have just righteousness prevailing in heaven with God. What Hallelujah Square. Well, we have one more song to get up for you, and then we're in Exodus chapter 27 today.

I want to continue one more day just today on Everything Must Be Exact. And I want to give you an outline just momentarily. Everything that God does, everything he does is always exact. I want you to see here is the altar. And everybody needs an altar. You need an altar. I have many altars where I go. I'm here in my study, and my study is my altar. I think of that chair over there, Brother Jules, you're sitting in. That's a place where I kneel and pray. I pray behind my desk here. I think of my ready room in the auditorium. That's my altar. I think of that pulpit. I try to kneel there and pray. I think of a car that I drive, and I get in there, and that's my altar. I think of my study at home. That's my altar. I think of my backyard. That's my altar. I think of the salt flats. I go out on the salt flats and pray and meet with God. I think of the cemeteries. I go. Everyone needs an altar. And here he says, thou shalt make the altar. And he talks about the wood and the cubits and how it's four square, and the height thereof shall be three cubits. And you shall make the horns on it, and thou shalt make pans to receive the ashes, and everything is exact. The tabernacle itself, the court, thou shalt make, verse number 9, thou shalt make the tabernacle for the south side and southward. There shall be hangings of the court, fine twined linen, and 100 cubits long for one side, and the pillars, and he talks about the pillars, and then he talks about the hangings of the for the gate, and there'd be hangings of cubits of blue and purple and scarlet and fine. Everything is exact. If this is God's word, it ought to be exact. Number one, it's for God. It's not for you. It's not for yourself. It's not for position. It's not for authority. It's not for your leadership. It's all for God. Pastors, your preaching, is it for God? Your leadership, is it for God? Are you always thinking of parties and play and activity and what's next and how can we have another? I'm all for basketball. Good night. How can we have another tournament? How can we have another soccer tournament, a basketball tournament, a volleyball tournament, a baseball tournament, a wrestling tournament? How can we have more play, more party, more activity? How can we have more youth groups activities? No, stop. What about serving God? I know of some great churches here in California. Their churches are teaching their

0: visiting people. I'm just so extremely proud of them. But it's all exact. It's for God. Everything I seek ye first, the kingdom of God. It's for God. Secondly, it's for his work. Always abounding in the work of the Lord. Not the parties, not the play, not the activities, not how we can have more time to play. It's the work of the Lord. When was the last time you had a soul-winning marathon, a stewardship marathon, a prayer meeting that really God got a hold? Are you? We have every Saturday night men's prayer, and that men's prayer is such a blessing. Do you have it once a month? Do you have prayer? I mean, is there literally, are you training your people how to pray and get a hold of God? Are you training your people in soul winning? Are you training your people in tithing? Are you training your people in serving God as Sunday school teachers, bus workers, mechanics, parking lot attendants, IT directors, the sound system, bus drivers? Are you training them? It's for God and it's for his work. Thirdly, it's for altars, for a meeting place with God. Have you trained your people to get alone with God and have a meeting place? Do they have a place where they say, this is mine, that chair is mine, that's where I read my Bible and pray and I seek my God? Some of your folks their kids are raised now. It's just the husband and wife home. You've got to have a room dedicated for your wife, fellas, or for yourself, or a patio or something where you meet with God every single day. And God meets with you. And let me tell you, it's so very important. Why? Everything that God does in life is exact. And I hope that you realize that everything we do is for God. It's for his work, and it's for walking and meeting God. I walk with the King, hallelujah. I hope it'll be a great day for you as you do things exact in the Lord's work, that you love the Lord's work. Well, we're going to have a word of prayer together, and it's Tuesday. My goodness, already tomorrow's Wednesday, and we have all of our chapels. We're looking forward to that. But let's have a great day as we seek to live for God on this Tuesday. Father, I want to thank you for our listeners and their faithfulness to the radio broadcast. I pray for every listener. God, may this be a great day as we seek to serve thee, lift your name, exalt your name, and magnify the name of the Lord Jesus Christ in all that we say and all that we do this day. 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Have a great day.
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1: But I'm glad to declare to you that there is power in the name of Jesus. 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There is deliverance in the name of Jesus Christ.
0: Jesus called his followers to be witnesses, people who share the life-changing truth of the gospel with others. When we step out in faith, God uses our lives to point people to him. Welcome to Daily in the Word. 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

0: 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In our series, Led to Witness, Pastor Chapel provides biblical encouragement and practical guidance for sharing your faith. As you listen, you'll be reminded that God can use your life to bring the message of salvation to those around you. And now, here's Dr. Paul Chapel with part one of a message called Led to Confront.
1: As you travel across the country, one thing that becomes very apparent regarding our country and our world is that Satan is busy everywhere. In fact, the Bible says in Ephesians chapter 2 that he is the prince and power of the air. His influence is pervasive. And we can see that Satan is always working to destroy families and to ruin the lives of teenagers and to find people's lives completely set aside rather than actively serving Jesus Christ. And we hear about all of these different situations, and we hear of the terms. We understand of the troubles with Antifa, and we hear about this call in Europe for universal ID and for the Islamitization of cities in the Western world, and the fact that New York may very well be one of those cities in the upcoming days. And we see the rebellion towards authority and people that are constantly angry and constantly bickering one with another. And sometimes as believers watching the chaos in the culture, it would be easy for us just to kind of shrink back into our homes, hide behind our Ring doorbell and our security system, and just say, I'm not going to interact with all this crazy stuff. I'm just going to be a recluse. I'm just going to get into my private world and really just forget everyone and everything else out there. Well, this morning, what I want you to notice in the life of Jesus Christ is that whenever he faced people who were under the influence of Satan, people whose lives were a total wreck, people who could have cared less about him, he still lovingly confronted them with the truth that they needed to know. He never backed away, no matter how crazy or wacky the problem seemed. Now, in Mark chapter 4, Jesus said to his disciples in verse 35, "Let's get into our ship and go to the other side of the Sea of Galilee." He called them to take a journey with him from the west side of this lake to the east side of the lake. And they went into an area that is called Gadara. Gadara was one of the cities of the Decapolis, which were 10 cities of the ancient Greek world. And this region of Decapolis and the 10 cities thereof were really anchored by the city of Gadara there on the eastern shores of the Sea of Galilee, which really is about the size of the average lake in the United States of America. Also, Gadara is at the base of what is known as the Golan Heights, a region there in Israel that is very beautiful and scenic and peaceful to this very day. The Sea of Galilee normally is a calm sea. Sometimes it does have storms, and we've been on that Sea of Galilee several times as we've taken groups from our church to the Holy Land, and I believe we have a slide of that. Here's our group here a few years ago going from the west side to the east side. A few miles to the south is the Jordan River, where we've even baptized some of our members on occasion. It's an historic place indeed, this eastern shore of the Sea of Galilee. But it is there in the ministry of Jesus that he had, as we'll notice in our notes this morning, a demonic confrontation. He was confronted in the strangest of ways, and sometimes we will be confronted by people who just are sort of out of it spiritually or disinterested spiritually. So notice what the Bible says as we read in chapter 5 and verse 2. "And when he was come out of the ship, immediately there met him out of the tombs a man with an unclean spirit, who had his dwelling among the tombs, and no man could bind him, no, not with chains." Here we see a demonic domain is described. We find that this maniac of Gadara, as he was called, is in a domain dwelling amongst the tombs. We find that he had been living literally amongst the dead people, amongst the tombs of Gadara. Now, the tombs were known as an unclean place in Jewish culture in particular. No Jew would ever walk through a graveyard. I've actually seen platforms built over graveyards so that Jewish people could walk over the graveyard but never touch the ground, which was considered unclean. Nevertheless, this man who was possessed of devils was actually living amongst the tombs and had no concept of clean or unclean in that sense. Now, we find that this man is described in verse number 2 as a man dwelling amongst the tombs who could not even be held by chains. He was described as a man with an unclean spirit. He was possessed of devils. And I believe it is very important this morning that all of us remember that in the world in which we live, that Satan himself is called the prince and power of the air. Ephesians chapter 2, verse 2. Wherein in time past ye walked according to the course of this world, according to the prince of the power of the air, the spirit that now worketh in the children of disobedience. Now, if you are saved, if you've been born again, the Spirit of God lives in you and He works in you. He brought you to church today. He woke you up and said, hey, let's go hear about Jesus today. That's the work of the Holy Spirit. But in the children of disobedience is the spirit of the wicked one. He is the one that says Jesus isn't true. You don't need to go to church today. And hence, in the world in which we live, there's a spiritual battle taking place. This is why Paul the Apostle said, for we wrestle not against flesh and blood. We wrestle against spiritual powers of darkness and the rulers of the wickedness of this world. And so this man, without the Spirit of God in him, was completely overtaken by demonic spirits. Now, I have good news for you this morning. No saved man or woman who possesses the Holy Spirit of God can ever be fully indwelt by a demon. How many of you can say amen to that? And we thank God for that. But this man wasn't saved, and so the demons had moved into his life. Now, I want you to take note of the fact that that doesn't always happen instantaneously. Normally, it's one step at a time. People get introduced to demonic effects, activities, habits. Maybe it is through some type of fortune telling, Ouija board. Maybe it's through some kind of occultic music. Maybe it's through some type of activity that they become involved in. There are even in the public schools today, satanic clubs and teenagers that have become curious about these things. I want you to learn from this message today. Satan doesn't want just a part of your life. He wants to control all of your life. He wants to ruin your family and control even your children. That's why it concerns me when many parents are so unaware of how the devil is using these devices and computers to influence your children. For example, two of the most commonly purchased games by young children today are called Hellborn, which came out in 2023, a game that they play relating to demons and sinners. Another one called Demon, The Descent. It is another game that deals with satanic themes. And children are introduced to Satan and they begin to play with symbolisms, pentagrams and such things on these games. And they become desensitized just a little bit at a time. Nobody ever begins thinking that they'll ruin their life. They don't plan it that way. They just slowly become accustomed to that which is wicked. Nobody ever plans to become an alcoholic. They just start taking a few drinks with their friends. Soon they're completely out of control. Nobody ever plans to become a meth addict. It just starts with a few joints and then something a little stronger and then something a little more. And by the way, Satan moves in the drug area and arena, and he moves through drugs to influence people's lives. Nobody ever plans to live in the tombs, but this man was there because slowly Satan had been influencing his life. And so we find him in a demonic domain. But notice, secondly, we see a devastating dominance in his life. Satan had become so strong, the demons so strong, that the Bible says in verse 4 that even when they would bind him with chains, he would break the chains. He had such power dominating his life. You see, never underestimate the power of demonic spirits. And I'll say this perhaps a little bit later. Sometimes people may have a mental health issue. Sometimes it may be a demonic issue. Sometimes it may be both. We don't always know the source of erratic behavior, but be sure, God is not the author of confusion. And when you see someone's life so tormented, be sure that Satan wants to take advantage of them in that time in their life. We must understand here today that like a person on meth or PCP or some type of drug, this man was there in the graveyard completely under the control of Satan. And the Bible says in John 8 and verse 34, Jesus answered them, "Verily, verily, I say unto you, whosoever committeth sin is the servant of sin." I want you to think about that phrase. Whosoever committeth sin is the servant of sin. Let's say it now. Whosoever is the... It started with one picture. It started with one joint. It started with one drink. But soon, you could not stop. Soon, you were the servant of sin. I don't know what happened in the maniac of Gadara's life. I don't know how it started. Perhaps it started with a spirit of rebellion towards his parents. Perhaps it started with somehow dabbling in the occult, which was present in that day. But somehow through it all, his life was ruined. He was living in the graveyard. We see a demonic domain. We see a devastating dominance. Notice thirdly, a deviant conduct. We see these irrational actions with this man. The Bible says in verse 5, always night and day he was in the mountains and in the tombs crying, notice this, and cutting himself, the Bible says, with stones. Now understand that self-mutilation is a sign of demonic influence. Self-mutilation is a sign of demonic influence. Nobody mutilates themselves to the glory of God. Nobody's going to harm themselves. Sometimes, as we had even last night, 28 teenagers get saved. Praise God for that. Sometimes it might be, as it was no doubt last night, there might be a young lady from a difficult family and she's been in a dark situation and her fingernails are black and her lipstick is black and her boots are black and her demeanor is dark. And many times we find as we begin to help and counsel them, they have become so confused by their school about gender, so confused by their parents about their value and worth, that they've even begun to cut themselves. They've literally begun to harm themselves. Their eating habits reflect the same. From time to time, Satan has been oppressing them and discouraging them. And before their salvation, sometimes oppressing and even taking control in their life.
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Malachi 3, verse 10. Bring ye all the tithes into the storehouse, that there may be meat in mine house, and prove me now herewith, saith the Lord of hosts, if I will not open you the windows of heaven, and pour you out a blessing, that there shall not be room enough to receive it. This is Light for Your Path on Lighthouse Christian Radio.

0: It is our chief duty to believe God. John chapter 6, verse 29, Jesus answered and said unto them, "This is the work of God, that ye believe on Him whom He has sent." You want to serve God? It's your chief duty is to believe Him. The greatest sin is not murder, rape, arson, pillage, tyranny. The greatest sin is the sin of unbelief. When the Holy Spirit of God comes into the world, He comes into the world to convince men of sin because they believe not. The reason that men are lost, doomed, damned, and go to hell is not because of some sin that they have committed. It is because they will not believe. The Bible says in John 3, verse 18, "He that believeth on Him is not condemned, but he that believeth not is condemned already."
1: 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Waiting for you now at profoundtruth.org.

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1: In our busy world, family time is frequently neglected. It is vital that we give attention to our families while we can. And it is especially important to give attention to what God says in His Word about our homes. For the next few moments, let's join Scott Pauling as we open the Scriptures and find God's message for your family.
2: If someone asked me what books of the New Testament give the fullest treatment on the family, I would say Ephesians and Colossians. You know, Ephesians and Colossians are really twin epistles. They run like parallel tracks in the same direction if you just compare the two letters. And both of them have classic passages, summary passages on marriage, on child rearing, on the relationship within the Christian home. And yet, the one book that Paul wrote in the New Testament that seems to have almost no reference to the family is, in fact, I think, one of the greatest books for the family. It is my favorite book of the Bible. It's the book of Philippians. It is sandwiched between Ephesians and Colossians. So in Ephesians and Colossians, there's a great deal of instruction about marriage and child rearing and family relationships. But between them, in the little book of Philippians, is one of the open secrets of Scripture, one of the great keys that unlocks God's fullest blessing on a family. I'd like to talk to you for the next few days in our study from the book of Philippians on this subject, a joyful home. In our homes are full of so many things, some of them good, sometimes bad, but rarely do you ever see a home that is just overflowing with the joy of the Lord. And yet, isn't that exactly what it's supposed to be? Now, let's begin where God begins in the book of Philippians, Philippians chapter 1. And verse number 1, we read these words, Paul and Timotheus, the servants of Jesus Christ, to all the saints in Christ Jesus which are at Philippi with the bishops and deacons, grace be unto you, and peace from God our Father and from the Lord Jesus Christ. I thank my God upon every remembrance of you, always in every prayer of mine for you all, making request with joy. And so we have it, the very first mention of joy in a book that mentions it in some form 18 times. Think of that. 18 different references to joy in four little chapters of the Bible. And this book, I believe, teaches us God's great message of being joyful Christians and having joyful homes. You know, we are preparing right now in our family for a wedding. And I have mixed emotions as dad, but we're excited. And all in all, we understand that weddings are very joyful occasions. And yet, the sad truth is that for so many people, the wedding is the happiest time of their family life. Friend, it's not supposed to be that way. No, the joy is to increase and to grow. I see so many weddings that are joyful occasions, and then the marriages are absolutely miserable, and the children are absolutely miserable. There must be a joy that is connected not to an event, or not confined to an emotion or particular time, a joy that is connected to all of life. That is really what we are given in the book of Philippians. Now, long ago in our study through Scripture, when enjoying the journey, we walked through the book of Philippians. You can listen to those studies and walk through the Scriptures with us, but what I want to do with you is walk through the book of Philippians and show you several principles from the book of Philippians that are connected to joy that can be applied right in our own homes. I want to show you how to have a joyful home life. So let's start right here in verse number 4, where the Bible says, Paul said he made his request for them, his prayer request for them, with joy. Here's the first great principle. If you want to have a joyful home, you ready for this? Pray for one another. God always connects joy to prayer. In fact, just this morning, I was talking to the Lord about some things, and while I was praying, in fact, I was praying for my family, God brought such a joy to my heart. And I was reminded again, personally, experientially, that as we commune with God, God reminds us of His great sufficiency. As we talk to the Lord takes our burdens and replaces it with His joy as our strength. Oh, I'm convinced of this. If you want to be joyful, don't wait for someone else to make you happy. Instead, go to the God who is the source of all joy Himself. Pray, my brother. Pray, my sister. There's a beautiful order here in Philippians chapter 1 when we read a moment ago. Did you notice that grace and peace come before joy? Most people are chasing after joy, but they're not experiencing the grace of God. They're not living with the peace of God ruling in their hearts. But when God's grace and God's peace have their proper place, then joy is the beautiful byproduct of all of that. And so, my friends, seek the Lord's grace. Seek the Lord's peace. Seek to commune with God in prayer. And as you do, you will find God's overwhelming, overflowing joy comes to bear in your own life. There's also another little secret here. In verse 4, he says he's praying for them, but in verse 3, he says he's thanking God for them. Remember that praise is always to accompany our prayer. We are to pray with thanksgiving. It's one of the great open secrets of prayer. We enter into His gates with thanksgiving, into His courts with praise. So maybe we should say it this way. Don't just pray for one another, but thank God for one another. Praise and prayer will bring the joy of the Lord into your home, because first it brings it into your heart. There's the joy of intercessory prayer. You know, there really is a joy in giving to others, and there's also a joy in praying for one another. So often our prayers are so selfish. We're praying for us and us alone. But when you begin holding up others in prayer, bearing one another's burdens, and so fulfill the law of Christ, and then you find the great joy of entering into Christ ministry. This is what intercessory prayer is. It's the work Jesus does, and it is the greatest thing you can do for those that you love. And then there's not only the joy of intercessory prayer when we pray for one another, but there's the joy of answered prayer, because you start seeing God do what you cannot do. All of our lectures, all of our worry, all of our human intervention, all of our material resources cannot do for our family what our prayers can do. Why is that? Because when you pray, it's not just you working or speaking. When you pray, God works. And when you pray, God says what you cannot say. If you want a joyful home, let's start right here in Philippians chapter 1. Let's learn to praise God for one another and then pray for one another. And I'm convinced when the Lord has His rightful place in our devotional life each day, in our conversations, in our communion, then joy will grow out of that. I'm reminded again and again through Scripture that really a happy home has less to do with what you take out of it. Yes, there's some things you ought to get out of your home. And anything the Holy Spirit prompts you to get out of your home, get out of your home. Evil influences and worldly distractions, remove them as much as possible. But really, a joyful home has less to do with what you take out of it and more to do with what you put into it. Put praise back into your home today. Put prayer back into your routine today. And when you do that, the Lord Himself will put His joy back into your home. Could I give you a homework assignment? Could I challenge you to take the book of Philippians over the next few days and just read through it on your own? Meditate in these scriptures. You may even want to read them with your family. Mark the 18 occasions where you find some form of the word joy. Start making your own joy list, your own list of practical ways that you can have the joy of the Lord in your home. Pray your way through the book of Philippians, because I'm convinced that this book of joy will teach us not only how to have happy lives individually, but how to enjoy the Lord's presence collectively with our families. This is God's way to have a joyful home.
1: For more resources for your marriage and family, visit us at etj.bible and click on the Take the Next Step link, where you'll find many Bible resources that will strengthen your marriage and equip you to raise your children in the ways of the Lord. We highly recommend Scott's book, New Testament Marriage. In it, you'll discover timeless biblical principles from the husband and wife team, Aquila and Priscilla. And these principles are very applicable to your marriage today. From all of us at Enjoying the Journey, thanks for listening today. And until next time, we pray that you will enjoy the journey.

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But walking close beside me is a friend who'll never leave. Through troubles and trials, I can still wear a smile, 'cause I know he's watching over me.

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1: I was 15 and living in a village south of Seoul when I ran into some American soldiers who had come to my country to fight for our freedom in the Korean War. I'm Korean, but they couldn't pronounce my name, so they called me Biri. I became a houseboy for the regiment, bringing firewood, cleaning mess kits, and making bunks. My father had died a year before, and my earnings helped mother. I began learning English. One of the soldiers wanted to send me back to America for an education because my country was devastated by war. I vacillated, and my mother said no, but his persistence won both of us, and he worked through the red tape, paying for my fare and my education in Greenville, South Carolina. The prosperity of America awed me, but I was so homesick for my family and country. A fellow student shared the gospel with me, patiently explaining the love of Jesus Christ. Other students gave me a Bible in Korean, and I began to understand God's love. I asked Jesus to save me, and my life was transformed. My grades improved, and I graduated from high school. Then I went on to college and a master's degree. I married, and we moved back to Korea so I could share the gospel with my family. The church I pastored grew to 15,000, and I also directed Far East Broadcasting, taking the gospel throughout Korea by radio. God has let me witness to world leaders and take my benefactor to the Holy Land. What a savior! I'm Biri Kim. If the Son, therefore, shall make you free, ye shall be free indeed.
0: If you would like to be free from the weight of sin by accepting Jesus Christ as Lord and Savior, call 1-888-NEED-HIM right now. Free Indeed is a production of Pacific Garden Mission, 1458 South Canal Street, Chicago, Illinois, 60607. 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

0: The doors of this Florida church remain closed. This is Matt Staver with Freedom's Call. Liberty Counsel asked Florida's 7th Judicial Circuit Court to deny a motion aimed to block a church from defending itself in litigation that currently prevents congregants from religious gatherings on its own property. Beginning in January 2026, an unconstitutional injunction from the court has kept Coastal Family Church in Flagler Beach closed for Bible study, prayer, or religious worship. The injunction stems from a lawsuit from the church's property association, which seeks to stop attendees from meeting on its own property, citing parking congestion and banning public assembly. The property association seeks a protective order to block the church from obtaining virtually all documents and information necessary to defend itself from the association's claims in the normal discovery phase and truth-finding process of the case. This motion must be denied and the injunction overturned. Stay informed at Liberty Counsel's website, lc.org.
1: Hebrews 11:6. But without faith it is impossible to please him. For he that cometh to God must believe that he is, and that he is a rewarder of them that diligently seek him. This is Light for Your Path on Lighthouse Christian Radio.

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1: American Family News, I'm Mr. King. A commercial flight traveling from Dubai to Tel Aviv made an emergency landing in Saudi Arabia following a violent incident in the cockpit. Israeli Prime Minister Benjamin Netanyahu is calling it a terrorist attack. Jeff Paul has more from Tel Aviv, Israel.
2: Passengers who were on board this plane saying that they thought they were going to die. They say there was some sort of fight between the co-pilot and the captain, and that's when the plane started to nosedive. New images appear to show at least one passenger covered in blood who reportedly got involved to try to help the situation. We know the plane, Fly Dubai flight FZ-1073, was flying from Dubai to Tel Aviv this morning. After flying for about 2.5 hours, the plane signaled an emergency on board while entering Jordanian airspace. That's when it abruptly descended from 33,000 feet to 17,000 feet. Israel then scrambled fighter jets fearing the aircraft had been hijacked.
1: President Donald Trump announced a 32-day campaign travel tour across multiple U.S. states ahead of the November midterm congressional elections.
3: Just so you understand, they all want me to go. I'm one person. They all want me to go campaign. I'm starting in about 2 days. I'm starting literally a 32-day tour. I'm going to Texas. I'm going to Ohio. I'm going to all different places. And as you see with Darlene, Lindsey Graham's sister, who's fantastic, by the way. She was behind in the polls. I went, did a rally for her, and now she ended up beating a very good politician.
1: The opening stretch includes 11 campaign events over 6 days, featuring scheduled stops in states like Texas, Ohio, Florida, Montana, Indiana, and Missouri. The NCAA defended its record on women's sports after a federal judge dismissed Riley Gaines' Title IX lawsuit against the organization, emphasizing its current compliance with President Donald Trump's executive order without directly addressing the allegations underlying the case. Independent women's sports member and former NCAA swimmer Lily Mullins is disappointed.
4: To be quite frank, this is atrocious. The fact that the NCAA does not have to comply with Title IX leads it to be that there are zero protections for women and girls in sports. And when this started way back for me in 2023, when a man joined my team, I can tell you that I was completely disheartened. I felt physically sick all the time dealing with this issue. My teammates felt the same way. We dealt with all kinds of different things. So hearing that that girls and women don't get protections anymore because of this ruling is incredibly disheartening, and in a way it makes me feel worse than I did at the time when I was going through this.
1: Legal battles continue to surround the high-profile Lindsey Clancy case in Massachusetts following a mistrial. Chris Woodward has more.
5: During a status conference Tuesday, the district attorney filed a motion for a gag order against defense attorney Kevin Reddington, accusing him of doxing the lone holdout juror who voted to convict. Legal analyst Jenna Ellis offered these thoughts on AFR's Today's Issues program.
6: This is just a wild and remarkable situation where one juror who just showed up because he summoned and this is part of your civic duty is now at the center of a huge public controversy. I don't think that all of this sets a very good precedent for our legal system.
5: Ellis also criticized the heavy reliance on temporary insanity as a complete defense, arguing that mental health issues should only factor into sentencing or plea negotiations rather than serving as absolute absolution for heinous crimes.
6: Justice requires that they go back to trial. Absolutely, go back to trial and fight for justice as much as you can. And, you know, if at the end of the day, a second jury, and you get that far, says, you know, not guilty or not criminally responsible, well, the prosecutor can at least then sleep at night saying, okay, well, I've literally done everything I could for justice in this case.
5: The court has scheduled a hearing for November 2nd to address the defense's motion for an inquiry into the holdout juror.
1: And checking Wall Street at 4 minutes past the hour, the S&P 500 up 0.5%, the Dow was up 81 points, and the Nasdaq Composite was 0.9% higher. 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I'm Rusty Pugh.
7: I'm Ruth Kramer with Mission Network News. Southwestern Yemen was a hotspot last weekend in the fight for control between Yemen's Saudi-backed government and the Iran-backed Houthis. According to Yemen's UNICEF representative, more than 146,000 people there have been displaced since conflict broke out again in July. There's another layer Todd Nettleton with the Voice of the Martyrs USA wants you to know about. If you're a Christian, you have family in Yemen.
8: yes, there's, you know, Sunni and Shia, but there are also Christians. Now, they are a tiny, tiny minority within the country, and they are, as the scriptures say, hard-pressed on every side.
7: Pressure on new believers comes first from Muslim family, and then local authorities. Pray for supernatural wisdom on who they share the hope of Jesus with.
8: Literally, that conversation can lead to your death, or it can lead to an opportunity to share the gospel.
7: And a month after Nepal's glacial mountain collapse, thousands of Nepali people are still missing, and natural disasters continue to strike the country. In the midst of chaos and pain on the ground, MegaVoice is sending solar-powered lights and audio Bibles to people in need. Matt Copeland with MegaVoice explains.
9: There are several partners that we're hearing from on the ground about the desperate need because of the tragedy that's just happened for the Word of God to be brought to them so that they could find peace and hope in the Word through this suffering.
7: Although there are physical needs for food, water, and shelter, our hope in Christ is even more critical, and Nepali people are spiritually seeking. 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
10: Good morning. Here's your Milwaukee weather forecast for Wednesday, September 30th. Milwaukee is at 61, with light rain and fog, 33-mile-per-hour winds, and 100% humidity. Rain showers continue today, with a cloudy high near 67 and a 90% chance. Tonight, showers continue, with a low near 63. Thursday brings showers and thunderstorms, with 1 to 2 inches possible. That's your Lighthouse Christian Radio weather update.

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0: Pastor Philip just took over a church which had an impressive setup, including basketball courts and even a tennis court. He knew these were wonderful tools and the people loved it, but he was concerned about if there could be any liability attached. He called us, our lawyers at the Christian Law Association. Our attorneys explained that, yes, outdoor sports areas could absolutely bring legal liability. If they failed to properly maintain the tennis court ground, a trip and a broken ankle could result in a claim worth tens of thousands of dollars. This could even happen from non-members using the court. Let me repeat that. If non-members have access, they can bring a lawsuit. Talk to your insurance company today to ensure that your insurance covers all that you have. Ask your agent to come out and see the property and be sure that you have everything well covered. In America, you have the liberty as a church to have outdoor facilities, and they're a wonderful tool. But be sure that you're insured and that these tools are carefully maintained.
1: And that's today's Legal Alert.
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1: Pastor Philip just took over a church which had an impressive setup, including basketball courts and even a tennis court. He knew these were wonderful tools and the people loved it, but he was concerned about if there could be any liability attached. He called us, our lawyers at the Christian Law Association. Our attorneys explained that, yes, outdoor sports areas could absolutely bring legal liability. If they failed to properly maintain the tennis court ground, a trip and a broken ankle could result in a claim worth tens of thousands of dollars. This could even happen from non-members using the court. Let me repeat that. If non-members have access, they can bring a lawsuit. Talk to your insurance company today to ensure that your insurance covers all that you have. Ask your agent to come out and see the property and be sure that you have everything well covered. In America, you have the liberty as a church to have outdoor facilities, and they're a wonderful tool. But be sure that you're insured and that these tools are carefully maintained.
2: And that's today's Legal Alert.

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Submit yourselves, therefore, to God. 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

John 12:24. Verily, verily, I say unto you, except a corn of wheat fall into the ground and die, it abideth alone. But if it die, it bringeth forth much fruit. 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

0: And here God is saying, this is my temple. I'm going to allow what's about to take place in this temple for my purposes, but this is my temple. This is the temple of God.
1: 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He is a strong advocate of the nation of Israel and leads annual tours to the Holy Land.
2: Hi, Jim Scudder here. Thank you so much for listening today to In Grace here on, is this the last day of, it is, today's the last day of September. And you know, time goes by so fast and I wonder what eternity is going to be like because, you know, time isn't going to matter anymore. Listen, we have so much to study today as we're now turning the page in Revelation. Now we're chapter 11. And we're going to talk about something really interesting today. It's the rebuilt temple. You know, the Bible is very clear here in Revelation 11, but also in Daniel and other places, that there's going to be a temple in Jerusalem. Now, today you go to Israel, there's no Jewish temple. There's a shrine that is commemorating the Dome of the rock where you know Abraham offered Isaac. Now, that's not what the Islamists are commemorating, but that is what that spot means, and that's why the temple was there in part. But in the future, the Bible talks about a temple in the tribulation period. And here, Revelation 11, it talks about this. We have an entire series, by the way, on In Grace that you can go to on our In Grace Israel YouTube channel. And there, it's a three-part series called The Quest to Rebuild the Jewish Temple. So go to YouTube, search for In Grace Israel. And on the In Grace Israel channel, search for The Quest to Rebuild the Jewish Temple. And you want to watch this because we were given access to the Red Heifers while they were still in Texas. We were there interviewing the cows. The rancher. We interviewed the rancher for the Red Heifers that ended up in Israel. We also went inside the Dome of the Rock and the Al-Aqsa Mosque, which is very unusual these days for a non-Muslim to go inside. So we went inside and filmed in there. We also filmed people that are involved in preparing for the Third Temple, the Temple Institute, the harp makers, the incense, a guy growing balm of Gilead and frankincense in the area of Jericho. It hasn't grown in Israel for thousands of years, and now it's happening. So we have all of these really neat stories and interviews on that series. I would recommend that you go and watch that. Or better yet, come to Israel with us. We're going to be going in February on the next In Grace Solidarity Tour. We don't have thousands of people on these. I want to make sure it's only one or two buses so that I can get with you. My wife and I will be eating meals with you, talking, teaching. We bring music. We have people that sing on the sites. And it's just amazing. I would love for you to go. I feel it is safe. I brought my grandkids, so I believe it's safe. Safer in Israel than in Chicago. And we'd love for you to come. So the tour is in February. Please get your free brochure by going to our website right now, 1-800-78-GRACE, 1-800-78-GRACE, or go to ingraceradio.com, ingraceradio.com. 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
0: Do we see in our news the beginnings of the end? I think we do. It's amazing all the things that we've been talking about in this series. If you have a TV on, you're watching the local or national news, or you're getting your news on the internet or radio or however you get your news, maybe that good old-fashioned newspaper, you're reading things about earthquakes, about natural disasters, about Israel and peace plans. You're reading about the coronavirus. People are really worried about all these things. Now, let me just tell you, relax, relax. For two reasons. One, if you have trusted Jesus Christ as your Savior, you're born again, you win. Okay, so don't just be all panicking, every little thing. I'm not worried about all that stuff. Everyone's panicking about these things, but you know what? We don't have to panic, but we seem to pick up on stuff. So don't just freak out on every last little thing. We do see all of these crazy things happening, and it's going to get worse, certainly. You've seen nothing compared to how it's going to be in the tribulation period. So we're going to talk about the tribulation today. Remember in our study, look at the prophecy chart. We are in an interlude, I believe, right in the midpoint of the tribulation. We've seen the seal judgments. We've seen the trumpet judgments. The seal judgments were a series of seven things that have happened. Actually, the seventh seal opened up the first trumpet judgment. And all of these things have been pouring upon the earth in the first half of the tribulation. The Antichrist has been revealed, but he's created a false peace. That will be this peace treaty. We'll go over that today. But the great tribulation, it's all tribulation, but the great tribulation is the second half of the tribulation. So that's where we find ourselves right now. And we are in an interlude. This is in chapter 11 of Revelation. We've come to a break in the action. A lot of Revelation is chronological, and we're going through it from the beginning. We read about the churches and about Jesus, the first three chapters, and then we find no more is the church mentioned until the end of Revelation. So we believe the church has been raptured, the rapture of the church. We're in the church age. There's not male or female, bond or free, Jew or Gentile. We're all one in Christ. But God will once again work with Israel, so the church will be removed at the rapture, and there's several major scriptures that deal with that. We believe it to be a literal event that's coming. When? Very soon. I was talking to the prophecy teacher, Randall Price, this week, and I said, I have a theory of when the rapture won't be. It's when anyone predicts that date. It won't be that date, because the Bible says no man will know the day or the hour. So it's an event that nothing else has to happen prophetically. But we might see, you know, things that we are going to see in the tribulation, like one world monetary system. And I know that I've read in the news recently that fewer and fewer people have cash. I know that those that travel with me, my film crew, they never have cash. And I don't know if it's because they're going cashless or they just don't want to pay for anything. So I'm always having to fork it out. I don't know. I'm thinking the latter. It's funny, I was in the local grocery store getting some meat for the addictions program here, and I had a box of prime rib, and it was like $500, you know, but it was feeding everybody, and the whole system went down. The whole, like, not just this grocery store, but all of the grocery stores that were associated with that. Like, hundreds couldn't take credit card. And it was pandemonium. It was like the tribulation had begun. People didn't know what to do. A few people could check out with cash, but the rest of us just stood there. We didn't know what to do. And eventually it came back on. I mean, it's amazing how quickly our world can be disrupted because of that. So we do know that no one will be able to buy or sell unless they have a mark. And I believe that will be a precursor to this one world monetary system, one world government, one leader over the whole world. We see all of this in the tribulation. So we might see the signs of the times in our day, right? The Bible also speaks of the rebuilding of the Jewish temple. We're going to cover that today, and I'm so excited about that. We know for sure the Bible talks about the temple will be rebuilt. So we might see people wanting to rebuild it today, right? And we actually do, and we're going to go over that today. It's really exciting stuff. So we're going to see the signs of the times, but nothing has to happen prophetically before the rapture. And then that begins somewhere shortly after the rapture, I believe, at the confirmation of the seven-year peace treaty with Israel and the Antichrist. That will mark the beginning. And now we have an exact 7 years that tribulation will happen. And then Jesus, look back at the prophecy chart, Jesus in heaven with his saints returns to the earth at the Battle of Armageddon. This is called the second coming of Christ. So we are in our study right in the midpoint of the tribulation, and we're in a part that is a parenthesis or an interlude. Let's look at Revelation chapter 11 and verse 1. The temple will be rebuilt, and here is the evidence of that. We're going to go over that today. There was given me, of course, this was John, the apostle, who was the one that God was revealing these future events. There was given me a reed like unto a rod. So here's what I think in our modern era is he is handed a yardstick, okay, a measuring stick. And he is told, the angel stood saying, rise and measure the temple of God and the altar and them that worship therein, but the court which is without the temple leave out. Now put that over in the back of your brain, and we're going to talk about that. That's an important piece of this. And measure it not, for it was given unto the Gentiles and the holy city. Anytime you read the holy city in the Bible, it is the city of Jerusalem. The holy city shall they tread under foot 42 months. Do you know that 42 months equals 3.5 years, right? So if the tribulation is 7 years, 3.5 is exactly half of that. We're going to find another reference to half of the tribulation today in our text, not by month, but by day. So we're talking about the temple of God. We know that is the Jewish temple. You say, well, how do we know that's an earthly literal temple? Remember, in our study of Revelation, we're taking literal where possible. We have a literal view of Revelation in this church. That's our hermeneutic. That's how we take the whole Bible. We'll take it literal where possible because we believe this is God's revelation of future events, the revelation of Jesus Christ in his glory, literally on this earth. So I'm looking at this and saying, this is the literal temple. Why measure it? Well, anytime you go and measure, you're showing ownership, right? We're showing ownership. If you sell your house, if someone comes in, if the new owners come in to start measuring everything, that means they've bought it. It's theirs, right? If they just, you're selling your house and people just start coming in and measuring, they don't have a right to do that until you close or you give them permission. But measuring is a sign of ownership. And here God is saying, this is my temple. I'm going to allow what's about to take place in this temple for my purposes, but this is my temple. This is the temple of God. And the outer court will be given unto the Gentiles. So again, remember that as we come back to that.
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0: So here's a problem. When you go to Israel today, you will be able to go and stand at what's called the Western Wall. This is the closest that you can get today if you're Jewish and pray. Now, Jewish people can go up onto the Temple Mount. It is an awesome place because there will be a lot of people lining up on the Western Wall. It's also been called the Wailing Wall. But this area is called the Jewish Quarter, and that's the part of Jerusalem, the old city of Jerusalem, that they can go and they live in, and it's a vibrant Jewish culture and vibrant life. The city of Jerusalem is divided up into 4 quarters. But the very base of this wall, these are stones from the time of Herod. And you can see them all the way up still standing. You say, wait a second, wasn't there a prophecy that there wouldn't be one stone left upon another? We're actually going to cover that today. And that is a prophecy. And I believe that prophecy referred to any structures that were built. This is a retaining wall. So I don't believe the prophecy spoke about that, but it was speaking about buildings. And every

home of the rock, okay? Now, Islam counts this as the third holiest place in their religion. Now, the Dome of the Rock isn't the third most holy place, though. That is a significant place. It's over the stone where the Bible teaches that Abraham offered Isaac. This is Mount Moriah. Right below is a natural stone that is still from bedrock. And there it's believed, because it's the highest point, was the peak of Mount Moriah. Now, obviously, Islam says that that was Ishmael and Abraham, but the Bible says it was Abraham and Isaac. So that's where the temple would have stood, more than likely. So there's a problem, right? In 1967, Israel took control of this. This is the most important piece of real estate in the world. That's gonna be the big flashpoint for the big peace plan, okay? The Jews say Jerusalem is their eternal capital, and they're correct. But the Palestinians say, no, Jerusalem is our capital, and they're not correct, but that's what probably the world sentiment will hold, is that they would get East Jerusalem as their capital. No matter what all happens, we believe that this right here is a real problem, the Dome of the Rock. Now, I said this is not the third most holy place in Islam. It's important, and it's a beautiful building if you were to look at it, but the flashpoint is the Al-Aqsa Mosque. That's where they believe Muhammad came down in a vision and came to Jerusalem. So, as part of this peace plan, we know the temple is going to stand where it used to stand. I'm starting to lean more after talking to a lot of archaeologists that it is actually on that spot where the Dome of the Rock stood, so that will have to be removed. So, who would agree to removing the Dome of the Rock? Well, again, this would be the outer court in antiquity, so maybe they would leave that standing. They could dismantle this as part of the peace plan and bring that to Mecca or somewhere else and reassemble it, and the temple would stand there. But we know the temple will stand there on the Temple Mount. So how is this all gonna play out? We're not sure. It's gonna be very interesting no matter what happens. But there are people today, since 1967, Israel has owned that territory. It's theirs. But right away, they gave back the authority to the Islamic power. So although Israel is in charge of it, they are the ones that have security of that. They don't control, and right now you cannot go up there unless you're Muslim. But the Bible clearly speaks here, and we'll talk more about it, that the temple will be rebuilt, so obviously there will be Jewish worship there as well. Since the 80s, there have been people trying to rebuild the temple. They have actually done a lot of work toward that. How quickly could they build it? Well, they've done a lot of work. They've got a lot of the pieces. The planning is done. They would need to know exactly where it would stand, but they're working on that too. But you know what they're doing is they're developing all of the accoutrement to the temple worship. The vestments of the high priest, finding the high priest, the people, the descendants of Aaron, they're locating them by DNA. They have to have, you know, certain qualifications, like they could never have been near a dead body, so you can't have been born in a hospital, because in hospitals there's dead bodies. So they're finding people that were born at home, that are of that lineage. They're doing DNA testing to find out if they are truly of the Levitical line. They're also producing, and they're, by the way, training those priests right now in Israel. They're also producing these items. There's several organizations doing it, but one is the Temple Institute, the laver. This is actually the recreated laver. They went through scripture and they found how the Bible describes these being made. They have this mizrak, which is what was used to catch the blood of the sacrifice to put on the altar. A menorah. This is millions of dollars worth of pure, solid gold. And you can actually see this on display in the Jewish quarter of the old city of Jerusalem, the menorah. These items and dozens more are made and they're ready to go. My friend, there's a call to rebuild the temple. There's a call to have Jewish worship on the temple, and these items are ready to go. So I believe if the green light is given, somehow some arrangement is made that this temple could be built, I believe it could be built probably within a year
with all the planning that's been done and the worship could be started.

0: quickly.
1: Now, Revelation talked about measuring the temple of God and leaving out the court of the Gentiles. So maybe it does fit. Maybe they'll leave the Al-Aqsa Mosque up. They'll build the temple. They have the St. Anne's Church is just on the other side. So you have the three monotheistic religions all represented there. The whole world coming together for peace, right? By the way, I disagree with that. There's only one way, and that's Jesus Christ. There's only one way. You can't get to heaven through Muhammad. You can't get to heaven through any other way except for Jesus. He's the one way. So don't buy into that, but that's probably what will be used to create this one world religion. But the Bible, you say, how do we know that this is all really literal and figurative? Let's go through the verses about the rebuilding of the temple. Jesus predicted the temple's destruction. In Matthew 24, the disciples, this is near the end of his ministry on the earth, the disciples were with him and they were looking from the Mount of Olives at all the beauty of the temple. Remember, the temple had been first built by Solomon. The temple mount was bought by David, but he wasn't allowed to build it. His son was. Solomon built the temple. That was destroyed by Nebuchadnezzar and the Babylonians, right? And then they came back and Zerubbabel and Joshua the high priest were there to rebuild the temple. That was the second temple, and then Herod took that and made it grander, and now that's been destroyed. So Jesus was looking at Herod's temple, and Jesus said, it says in Matthew 24, 1, Jesus went out and departed from the temple, so he was actually in the temple. We read a lot about him being in the temple. He overthrew the money changers' tables in the temple, and he healed people. He was in there a lot. He comes out of the temple and his disciples came to him for to show him the buildings of the temple. Like, wow, aren't they beautiful? Isn't this impressive? And Jesus said unto them, see ye not all these things? Verily I say unto you, there shall not be left here one stone upon another that shall not be thrown down.
0: And we will continue talking about the rebuilt temple tomorrow. You do not want to miss the Thursday edition of In Grace as we flip the calendar to October. It's amazing. Hey, speaking of October, we have our Israel trip coming up in February. You really need to look at our In Grace Israel Solidarity Tour and get the brochure and hopefully sign up. 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Be in Israel, see the land, see the miracle. I'll be teaching at the sites. We don't have thousands of people. We don't have these massive groups, so I can spend time with around 100 people or so and teach and pray with you and encourage you. And we'd love for you to come with us. 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We would also love to invite you to come visit us sometime. We're in the Chicago area, and some of you live in Chicago or Milwaukee, or you're passing through. Many people pass through Chicago. Come on a Sunday at 11 o'clock Central Time. 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
1: I'm Ruth Kramer with Mission Network News. Southwestern Yemen was a hotspot last weekend in the fight for control between Yemen's Saudi-backed government and the Iran-backed Houthis. According to Yemen's UNICEF representative, more than 146,000 people there have been displaced since conflict broke out again in July. There's another layer Todd Nettleton with the Voice of the Martyrs USA wants you to know about. If you're a Christian, you have family in Yemen.
2: Yes, there's, you know, Sunni and Shia, but there are also Christians. Now, they are a tiny, tiny minority within the country, and they are, as the scriptures say, hard-pressed on every side.
1: Pressure on new believers comes first from Muslim family, and then local authorities. Pray for supernatural wisdom on who they share the hope of Jesus with.
2: Literally, that conversation can lead to your death, or it can lead to an opportunity to share the gospel.
1: And a month after Nepal's glacial mountain collapse, thousands of Nepali people are still missing, and natural disasters continue to strike the country. In the midst of chaos and pain on the ground, Megavoice is sending solar-powered lights and audio Bibles to people in need. Matt Copeland with Megavoice explains.
3: There are several partners that we're hearing from on the ground about the desperate need because of the tragedy that's just happened for the Word of God to be brought to them so that they could find peace and hope in the Word through this suffering.
1: Although there are physical needs for food, water, and shelter, our hope in Christ is even more critical, and Nepali people are spiritually seeking. 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

John 3:2. The same came to Jesus by night, and said unto him, Rabbi, we know that thou art a teacher come from God, for no man can do these miracles that thou doest, except God be with him. 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
1: You know, a very important book written by Nancy Piercy came out this week. The Toxic War on Masculinity is well-researched and full of surprises. The first surprise is the claim that there is good news about Christian men. You know, the standard response from both the secular and Christian media is that biblical teachings about such topics as headship in marriage make Christian men more likely to commit abuse and pose significant difficulties in a marriage. The problem with the social science research in the past is that it failed to identify two distinct groups of men, religiously devout versus nominal evangelicals. The first group, who attend church regularly, shatter the negative stereotypes. They are more loving to their wives and more emotionally engaged with their children than any other group in America. They're less likely to divorce and least likely to commit domestic violence. By contrast, the nominal Christian family men do fit the negative stereotype. They spend less time with their children, their wives report significantly lower levels of happiness, and are 20% more likely to divorce than secular men. Sociologist Brad Wilcox reports that the most violent husbands in America are nominal evangelical Protestants who attend church infrequently or not at all. Nancy Piercy has a few suppositions for this difference. She observes that nominal men hang around the fringes of the Christian world just enough to learn the language of headship and submission, but not enough to learn the biblical meaning of those terms. She believes they cherry-pick verses from the Bible and read them through a grid of male superiority and entitlement that they have absorbed from the secular guy code for the real man. This is one of the many insights you will discover in her new book, The Toxic War on Masculinity. I'm Kirby Anderson, and that's my point of view.
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0: The evils of society can be depressing for parents and grandparents. Jeff Keaton provides perspective by reminding us that it's actually been worse before.
1: I do come across Christians who are very pessimistic. It's more like maybe there's no hope for our children, our grandchildren. I say, stop it. If there was hope for Noah's children, there's definitely hope for our children today.
0: Welcome to Revive Our Hearts for Wednesday, September 30th. I'm Dana Gresh. Our host is the author of Adorned, Nancy DeMoss Wolgemuth.
2: If you're a parent of a younger child, have you ever imagined the day that he or she will become a mature, godly adult? Now, at times it may seem to you like, yeah, that's never gonna happen, but you can dream, right? And have you ever looked at society and thought, wow, there's such a strong current threatening to sweep my child the wrong way? Parents can easily feel pangs of fear. What if my son goes off the rails? Or what if my daughter gets caught up in the devil's lies? And those are real concerns. Our guest today is Jeff Keaton, and he wants to provide hope to you as a parent or grandparent. He says, by God's grace, your child's story doesn't have to be a heartbreaking tragedy. And he's convinced that a big key is to help your child develop a biblical worldview, to think biblically about everything. On yesterday's program, Jeff defined a worldview as a person's core set of beliefs. Those beliefs inform the choices we make. So a biblical worldview is one that lines up with God's word. When we left off, Jeff was talking about the importance of parents being authentic. He also mentioned prayer and what an important weapon that is in our arsenal as we ask God to rescue and redeem the lives of these young ones. Now let's listen to part two of this conversation between Dana Gresh and Jeff Keaton.
0: You know, Jeff, I want to go back to when you were a child. Like, who was praying and depositing truth into your heart?
1: My beautiful mom and dad. My mom and dad got married at 17 and 18. I was their fourth child, born on their fifth anniversary. Then, you know, they had five more children after me, so we had nine kids. My dad preached in 38 different countries of the world. My mother was a stay-at-home mom who tried to manage the chaos of nine children with a husband who traveled a lot. The bottom line is this. They were 100% sold out to Jesus. My parents didn't even have James Dobson. You know, they didn't have all these tools that people have today. But I tell you what they had. They were utterly sold out to Jesus Christ, period. They loved him with all their heart. And there was no thought in their mind that any of us children would do anything but follow him with all of our hearts. So even though my dad was busy in ministry, he was masterful at taking us children with him. We were involved in all of his ministries in some form or fashion. And so my mom and dad, it was just everything was about Jesus and his kingdom on earth and eternity. That's all I can say. Yes, we had family devotions, but not every single night. We didn't have a real massive discipleship program. My dad would read the Bible. We would get on our knees and pray. But then just every moment of every day was discipleship to mom and dad. Not in some kind of weird way where we always felt like we couldn't have any fun or anything. It wasn't like that. It was just, I remember going down the road as a boy, and my dad would reach over and pat me on the leg, and he would say, son, you are destined for leadership in the kingdom of God on earth. Don't you ever let the devil mess that up. Well, what did that do to a little boy's heart? I didn't know what that meant, but I felt like that I had a grand purpose in this world, and that's how my dad passed that on to me. And then just, my dad preached a zillion sermons. I never heard him complain one time about having to preach or prepare. It was his calling. It was the love of his heart in life. And so I'd say it was somewhat more caught from my parents than it was taught. We just saw them in action. And I will say this, modeling for parents, even though I absolutely believe parents should be intentional about teaching their children at home, I'm going to tell you something. You can teach all you want to, but if your life is not authentic and you're not a good example truly in the home, your words will be blown away by your example.
0: Well, you're talking about sort of what God instructed to the Israelites in Deuteronomy 6, which is this whole lifestyle of discipleship. I'm going to paraphrase, but it says, you know, teach my commandments to your children when you walk, when you sit, when you stand, when you lie down. This isn't like quality time discipleship. This is every moment of every day you bump into your child. When this experience happens, you turn it into a discipleship moment. That's what you're talking about. It's all life, every day, modeling and teaching.
1: That is one of the most powerful passages of scripture for parents ever. I really love Deuteronomy 6, and it's in another place or two, you know, in the Old Testament, the same words. Mm-hmm. Because one of the reasons why I actually ended up getting into education as a pastor was because I read that passage, and I thought, how could we segment 7 hours a day and say, okay, we're supposed to teach them God's truth, you know, all day long, except for those 7 hours. And literally as a pastor, thinking about how do you best disciple children, that's when I begin to get into this whole idea of the importance and the value of education because of that very command right there in Deuteronomy chapter 6. Mm,
0: life-changing. I want to talk to you about your family is a testimony of encouragement in a world that's pretty nutty right now. It's pretty crazy. But Noah raised a family through a culture that was so insane that God said, I just want to wipe you out. I can't even with you anymore. So, but then he finds Noah and he finds one man and one family that he says, I have some hope here. So I guess Noah is sort of evidence. You say this in your book that he's sort of evidence that it is possible to raise a family with a biblical worldview in a world gone crazy. Can you talk to us about that?
1: You know, I mean, think about it. How much harder did Noah have it than we do? I mean, we have the Bible, we have the Holy Spirit dwelling within us, and obviously the Holy Spirit was working with Noah back then as well, but we have millions of Christians surrounding us in this world to encourage us and to help us and give us hope. So, I mean, one of the reasons I like to focus on Noah is because I do come across Christians who are very pessimistic. It's more like maybe there's no hope for our children, our grandchildren. I say, stop it. If there was hope for Noah's children, there's definitely hope for our children today. So literally, I just spoke in a church on Sunday and gave my speech on Noah called Saving Our Children, A World Gone Crazy. How did he do it? How did he do it? And I start off, first of all, he did it because he was right with God.
0: Yeah,
1: I'm telling you right now, the hardest young person to reach with the truth of the gospel for me in 34 or 5 years of straight ministry now is that young person who lives in the home with Christian parents where one or both of them are inauthentic in their walk with Jesus. Mm. I'm telling you, my niece said to me, she's a pastor's wife down in Texas now, and she said, Uncle Jeff, did you know there's 7 kids from our church / school setting, my age, and she was 32 or 3 at the time, she said, who are divorced already? I said, from our church and school? She said, yes, and we had hundreds and hundreds of kids, so I didn't even know. I said, name them for me. Mm. She named them. 6 of the 7 came from a home with one parent who was totally not walking with God. Hmm. It was complete dysfunction. What I try to say to parents in my book is, listen, first and foremost, before you think about how you're going to train your children, make sure you are in an intimate relationship with God.
0: Yeah.
1: Because you can't fake it to children. If you're not in an intimate relationship with God, your desires will not be for the things of God and for the Lord himself. And you'll have passions and desires that will lead your children astray. I talk to dads a lot about sports. You know, travel sports is dominating. Pastors and heads of schools tell me all the time that, you know, parents are literally taking their kids out of church. I knew of one dad who took his kids out of his son out of church at 11 years of age for 22 straight weeks to play travel baseball. When he was 11, and when the boy was 17, happened to be my brother's church, when the boy was 17, his dad had the audacity to come to our student ministry's pastor and say, there's something bad wrong with this student ministry because my son has no interest in church. Okay? So the bottom line is this, parents must be right with Jesus. They must have a right relationship with Jesus and live it authentically in the home. I like to say, too, he saved his children because he knew God's plan for his family. God said, okay, to save your family, you got to stop whatever else you're doing and build this massive ark. Okay?
0: Insane, and, right?
1: How drastic. Yeah. I mean, how drastic is that? And yet Noah believed God enough to do what he said. He knew what God's plan was for his family. I believe Christian families are violating God's good design for the family when it comes to the roles of husbands and wives, when it comes to, it troubles me. And I know there must be some circumstances where it's absolutely necessary, but it troubles me to see young mamas having to drop their six-week-old babies off at daycares and go and do their job. Well, and somebody else try, you know, God wants parents to be the primary influences of their children, to raise their children. The bottom line is, I think Christian families have to rediscover what is God's good design for the family, what are the roles of husbands and wives, and if we would readopt that. The crisis in America is the crisis of the breakdown of the family. That is the crisis, okay? 75% of every person in prison basically grew up without a healthy father or grew up without a father. Why? Why does that happen? Because it's God's good design, and you can't break God's laws without God's laws breaking society and breaking us. So anyhow, that's another reason, you know, Noah saved his family, because he knew what God's plan was and he followed it 100%. He was willing to be different. I like to say that. If parents today are not willing to be different, your kid is going to become, you know, you mentioned devices or screens or something earlier. Let me tell you something. If we're not willing to buck the trends of our kids being locked into screens and devices all day, every day, we're not going to raise healthy children who are going to fulfill their purpose in this world.
0: And also, we've got to not be locked in ourselves.
1: Exactly. Absolutely. We have to set the example. And it's hard. You know, we all live in this world.
0: Yeah. But in early 2026, there were a few landmark court cases, one in California, one in New Mexico, where the court found in favor of families who came up against the social media giants and creators and said, I think you knowingly damaged my child. And the court said, yes, they did know. They did know that they were creating addiction. They did know that they were manipulating the mental health of these children for the sake of their algorithm.
1: Yeah.
0: And parents need to wake up and read about these court cases. In addition to that, there's just this constant IV drip of untruthful things and false teachers in the name of Christianity, but they're not saying things that are true from Scripture on those screens.
1: Absolutely.
0: And our children need to know that. And the way they're going to know that is by being so familiar with God's word that when they hear those things occasionally, they're like, that doesn't sound like it fits with the word of God. I don't agree with that.
1: Exactly.
0: But they can't be constantly exposed to it and not be influenced by it and affected by it.
1: 100%.
0: Anything else about Noah stands out as an example for us as parents and grandparents?
1: I understand God's sovereignty in all of this, but I've often wondered how hard it was for him to convince his three sons to follow him onto the ark. And again, I'll let the theologians argue over all that. But the point I like to make when I think of that is that we must win the hearts and minds of our children. My dad was a strong disciplinarian, but he was also filled with love. And I was a strong disciplinarian with our daughters, and I made them follow the rules. But I also was full of love towards them. Probably the coolest thing that happened for me was that showed me that I had won their hearts and minds was they both went away out of state to college separately, 3 years apart. And I had said to them all through the years, I hope when you find a young man that you think you might want to date or marry, that you'll let your dad be involved in that. You know, because obviously they weren't going to do that before they were 18. I was very involved before that. And both of my daughters called me from college and said, Dad, there's a young man that wants to date me. Do you want to talk to him? And funny thing is, people laugh about it, and I laugh about it, but I typed up a multi-page handout And I went and met with these boys and literally took them all the way through it. And, you know, laid it out, started out saying, you know, God entrusted these girls to us. We only have one dream for them, that they will know, love, and serve the Lord Jesus Christ their entire lives. Mm. We realize who they marry is going to determine how well their lives go. And you're going to, if you marry my daughter, you're going to be the father of our grandchildren. Mm. And we want a godly man. And so I thought, you know, it's pretty cool. My oldest daughter, Juliana, who now lives on a 2,000-acre farm with three boys and a little girl and just an incredible woman, but a hardworking farmer's wife. She's tough. She's tough on her dad. She would challenge me. I'd preach at church. We'd be going home and say, Dad, I'm not sure if you actually live everything you just preached. Occasionally, I was like, what? You're kidding me. However, she trusted me enough

0: But when I take Marshall with me on a speaking trip, and my next one down, 4.5-year-old Henry, he's begging to go, but he's a little bit of a corker, and I just can't take him.
1: Literally, on recent trips,
0: Marshall wanted to sit on the stage with me when I'm speaking to hundreds of people. And you know what I did? I let him sit on the stage with me. And he thought it was so cool. He behaved like an angel until he got a water bottle, and he started crinkling up a water bottle in my last speech. But I told him to stop. But I'm just with, and then we go to Culver's Ice Cream, wherever he wants to go, and get volcano ice cream, you know. Mm-hmm. But I'm trying to win his heart so that when that time he starts thinking really logically in middle school, that he and I can have them incredible discussions, you know, about worldview, et cetera.
1: So you're a man who's, you're a pastor, you started a Christian school, you have a few decades of experience in worldview here. Where does a parent start if they're like, I like what you're saying, but it sounds impossible. It sounds difficult. Like, what resources and tools can we direct them to so that they can kind of digest this one step at a time? How do you present a biblical worldview to your children? What tools do you use?
0: Yeah. Well, our mission, the way we sum up our mission at Renew a Nation, is to inspire and equip the family, church, and school to give the children in their care a biblical worldview, because we've discovered that when you get the family, church, and school all teaching God's truth, that's a three-stranded cord that is not easily broken in the life of a child. The reason we lost so many children in evangelical Christianity over the last 50 years is one or two of those were not teaching God's truth, okay? So what I would say is, first of all, they need to evaluate, how are we doing in the home? Okay. Are we teaching our children God's truth? And some people, you know, it's shocking to me to find out how few Christian parents are actually sitting down and simply reading the Bible with their children. So if somebody's listening today and you really haven't gotten started, you're teaching them basically, don't do this because the Bible, you know, that's wrong. Or, you know, you're doing your basics parenting. Here's where I say start. Literally at least 3 to 5 times a week, have a meal together in the home. Mm-hmm. Don't go out to eat. Have a meal together in the home. After the meal, open the Bible up and read a brief passage that you know you can have a good discussion around. And then let each one of your children, no matter how, you know, if they're super young, they can't, but as they get a little bit older, talk about that passage and what they understood it to mean, and then you make sure they have a clear understanding of it, answer any questions they might have, and then you literally just pray. And I like to have every member of the family pray. They don't have to pray long, but if you get your children praying, they'll get very comfortable with it. And yes, when they're 3 years old, you know, my grandson Henry prays the funny prayer, one of his prayers, Lord, help me to be good when we're eating every time, okay? So Henry needs that prayer desperately right now because he's not always behaving well. But the point is, people overcomplicate this.
1: Okay.
0: I dare people to read the Bible 3 to 5 times a week with your children and discuss it openly. Now, a mom and dad should kind of maybe read from passages that you want to lead your children into you know, some teachings you want them to have. And so I say start there, and then I would say make sure at your church that you're going to a church that's actually teaching God's truth, and do not expect your church to teach your kids that much. And the reason I say this is a kid will attend school from kindergarten to 12th grade for 16,000 hours. If they go once a week from kindergarten to 12th grade to church, they'll go to church for 750 hours total, okay? So the bottom line is a church does not have near enough time to truly disciple a child. This is why at Renew a Nation we have this online family ministry academy for church workers, because we're trying to flip the paradigm away from what we call attractional entertainment children and youth ministry to where churches are equipping parents and grandparents and inspiring them to train their children at home. That is critical. So let me just say a word to grandparents. Grandparents, you have an incredible responsibility and opportunity to shape the worldview of your children and your grandchildren. I do not believe grandparents should get to 65 years old, move away 5,000 miles, and see their grandkids twice a year. Now, sometimes that happens, but the bottom line is I think every grandparent has a role in the worldview shaping of their grandchildren. So I would say just be simple at home. If you want some, you know, the resources we have, obviously my book, you've read it, it's a why book. Why should we do this? So if you're not convinced of it, read my book, Saving Our Children, World Gone Crazy. That's

0: what I call the starting point. But then we have a book that Josh Mulvihill wrote, 50 Things Every Child Needs to Know Before Leaving Home. It is an incredible resource. Mm. It's got a place to put their picture when they're baptized, when they cook their first meal, when they get their driver's license. It's everything pretty much from inductive Bible study to small engine repair. Mm. And really that came from Josh's parents. They set him down at 17 and said, Josh, when you were just a boy, we wrote down everything we wanted you to know. And they literally, at 17, they pulled out an old sheet of paper, slid it across the table. He didn't even know it existed.
1: Yeah.
0: And said, tell us how we did, Josh. And what do we need to work on in the next year before you go to college?
1: Hmm.
0: Josh and I were speaking at a conference in Minnesota when I heard him tell that story for the first time. And young couples lined up at our book table and asked one thing, where's the list, Josh? And his mom had died suddenly when he was in his 20s. He didn't get a hard copy, but he was written on his heart. Mm-hmm. And I said to him that day, that is your next book. So that's a great resource. We have a primer on biblical worldview. It's a book called Biblical Worldview, What It Is, Why It Matters, How to Shape the Worldview of the Next Generation. It's really simple. Parents can train their children out of that book.
1: Yeah.
0: And then the last book I would say for grandparents is Josh wrote this. He wrote his PhD dissertation on the biblical role of grandparenting. What does God have to say about grandparenting? Mm. That's an incredible resource for grandparents. And it's a paradigm shifting book. So those are some of the things that we offer at Renew Nation. Yeah. And obviously I speak around the country on this issue a lot. And so does Josh.
2: 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It's called Renew a Nation. Oh, Lord, do we need that? Yes. Well, can you believe it's the last day of September? 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You'll cover six different women over the course of those 6 weeks. 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
2: He took my place down here and he's given me his place up there. And I say this reverently, but I want to say it, that if you are saved today, friends, you have as much right in heaven as Christ has. Did you know that? You have his right to be there. And if you don't have his right, you got no business there. I have some bad news for you. You won't be there because you can only stand in him, accepted in the beloved. That's the way God receives us. And if you're in him, you just don't improve on that at all. How wonderful this is.
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4: Chris, the search for Noah's Ark is always on the minds of that set of people that have Ark fever, and I'm one of them. I've been involved in the search for Noah's Ark since 1970 and have led numerous expeditions to Mount Ararat. In the last 15 years or so, hardly anybody has legally been on Mount Ararat. We have, however, been able to search from satellite photography, but with no firm indication that the Ark has been found. The Bible does not predict that the Ark will be found, so we don't have that to look to, but we do have a lot of evidence. Hundreds of people claim to have seen the Ark, but we just don't have any proof. A lot of smoke, but no fire. The Ark did exist, that we're told back in Genesis, but does it exist today? Maybe.
3: Thanks, Dr. Morris. For more information, you can find us on the web at www.icr.org.
5: What do scientists say about the design of the Earth? The answer, next, on today's Creation Moment. And now, here's our Creation Moment host, Ian Taylor.
6: Evolutionists often claim that evolution can produce living things that look as if they were designed. This is their way of answering arguments that things that look designed don't need a designer. However, in January of 2000, a paleontologist and an astronomer teamed up to publish a book that says that conditions on Earth are so unique, there is probably no other life like us in the universe. We do need to keep in mind that they do write from an evolutionary perspective. Scientists Peter D. Ward and Donald C. Brownlee concluded that conditions could exist elsewhere in the universe that could support microbes. However, there may be nowhere else in the universe that life above that level might exist. They conclude that the Earth is perfectly placed for intelligent life. Our moon is just the right size to control our climate, tilt, and tides. The planet Jupiter is a giant shield that protects us from meteors and asteroids, and it, like the Earth, has an orbit that does not threaten other planets. Our Sun is a heavy element star with a rare elliptical orbit. Earth's atmosphere has a carefully balanced mix of elements with just enough carbon to support life. Biological evolution cannot explain these delicate and unusual designs, but they can easily be accounted for if they came from the hand of an all-wise, all-knowing creator.
7: 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And be sure to join us next time for another Creation Moment.
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9: Howdy, Tom Riley here. 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
10: Did you hear that report?
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13: Well, thank you, Ed.
14: What was Aunt Bertha doing there?
15: That's even better.
11: Well, they always do it that way on TV.

0: Lost treasure, possible rainstorm, six boys determined to uncover a mystery. I'd say that was a pretty fair beginning for a story. Not that all of our Sugar Creek adventures weren't exciting, but I've got an extra special feeling about this one. But then I've said that about other ones, too. Well, I have to admit, I get a real pleasure telling these tales to you. And from what I hear, you get a real joy hearing them. Now, let's see. Where do we leave off? Oh, yes. I had sort of detoured the last time to give you some sort of background on what this treasure was all about. We decided we wanted to leave something for whoever might be in Sugar Creek 100 years from now. So we collected things we thought were important. And they were. A Bible, for one. A picture of us. And our testimonies written out. A farmer's almanac. A slingshot and flintstone. That was Circus's idea, just in case civilization had gone backwards. Circus always had a great imagination. And oh yes, poetry's contribution. A book of poems by Longfellow. All in all, it was a pretty diversified treasure box for anyone who might find it. We then buried it down by the little gem tree. A while later, we told our dear friend Old Man Paddler about our project, knowing he loved history and all, and he agreed it was a very noble idea. Then, about 2 months later, we got to worrying that where we'd buried it wasn't too safe, since when floods came, they usually settled there. So he suggested we dig it up and bury it by Old Tom's land. Now, Old Tom was a hunter who'd lived long before we were born. So that's what we were doing. When we discovered that someone had dug up our box and stolen it from its resting place. And now we were out to find the culprits. And let me tell you, when we set out to do something, there wasn't anything or anyone who could stop us.
1: Looks like they used a shovel.
2: A real bright deduction.
3: It is. If they used a shovel, that means they were setting out to dig something up in the first place.
2: But not necessarily our treasure.
1: There are tracks down here. A dog and a person.
4: Maybe the dog sniffed out our treasure.
2: Yeah, he probably smelled that awful sealant.
1: How clear are the tracks, Circus?
5: Pretty clear. Big Jim is following them.
3: Maybe we should follow Big Jim.
4: Well, shouldn't one of us stay here?
2: What's the sense of that? We'd be guarding an empty hole.
4: Uh-oh. Looks like we're gonna be having one of our unexpected rainstorms. Maybe we should head home.
3: With our treasure gone? Are you crazy?
4: But...
2: Poetry's right. We just can't stop because of an old rainstorm.
4: Yeah. I'm not thinking about the rainstorm. I'm thinking about worried parents.
3: Oh, yeah. I forgot.
1: And it's getting late. Look, that box may be a treasure to us, but whoever took it, when they open it, they're gonna be mighty disappointed. Little Jim's right. We should all head home.
5: But Big Jim's following the trail already.
1: Circus and I'll go after Big Jim, and you guys head home. We'll meet tomorrow after chores.
2: But the rain will have washed the tracks away.
1: Well, we all can't stay. Somebody's got to go home.
3: Little Jim and me will go home. We'll phone your folks.
4: Except all your folks are gonna be hooting mad for you staying out in the storm.
1: That's a chance we'll have to take. Now you guys go on. Circus, Dragonfly, come on.
3: You guys be careful.
1: Yeah.
3: Let's go, Little Jim. It's gonna start coming down any minute now.
2: I'm freezing.
1: Well, it was your idea to come. We're still seeing tracks, Big Jim?
6: Barely. They seem to be heading to Old Tom's land.
1: Well, you sure it wasn't Old Man Paddler who dug up the treasure? Maybe he thought we didn't believe the rains were dangerous.
6: I doubt it. Old Man Paddler lets us learn our own lessons.
1: Oh, yeah. You're right.
5: This rain sure is heavy.
1: Yeah.
5: I feel like I'm in a jungle forest.
2: When were you ever in a jungle forest?
5: Never.
2: Well, then how can
5: you... I was just making conversation!
6: A little less conversation and more concentration, and we might find our treasure.
2: I'm freezing!
5: You already said that.
1: Hey, aren't we headed toward the old haunted house?
2: Would you stop calling it haunted? We might have to dry out there.
6: Yeah, looks like we are. The tracks are getting muddier.
5: I just hope that dog we're following is friendly.
6: Hey, look!
1: What?
5: You found something?
2: Another hole!
7: You sure we're not tracking a gopher?
1: Gophers don't carry shovels.
5: Whoever's been digging must be looking for something.
6: And I think it's more than our buried treasure.
4: It's not like Bill to do something so foolish.
8: Honey, he didn't know this was no ordinary rainstorm.
4: But the reason why they were digging up the box was because Old Man Paddler had told them the season would bring flash floods, and... Oh, now they're walking through worse.
8: No floods yet.
4: But how do we know?
8: Look, if they're not back by sunset, Thompson and I are going out scouting for them now. Does that set your mind at ease?
4: Not really.
8: Honey, we're doing our best.
4: I know. I'm just a worried mother.
8: One of your nicest attributes.
0: Of course, we didn't realize what our curiosity was doing to the folks. Naturally, the idea of flash floods just didn't enter our minds. Oh, we'd seen heavy rains before, played in them, worked in them. The thought of it turning into a flood, well, as I said before, just never dawned on us. Now, while all this was happening, another twist to this whole adventure was just beginning at Old Man Paddler's cabin when,
9: Be right there. I just want to take this pot off the stove. Right with you. Well, whoever you are, you're sure in a hurry. Come in. Can I...
10: Just back up there. Real easy. And let me in.
9: What?
10: It's loaded, mister.
9: Didn't doubt that for a minute. You're going to be soaked to the skin, though, if you don't get in here. That was a silly thing to say. You're soaked already. Rough out there, I imagine.
10: Anybody here with you?
9: No.
10: You wouldn't lie?
9: I guess that gun there would prevent that. You look like you could do with a cup of hot tea, though, or maybe coffee.
10: Coffee.
9: No need to keep holding that gun. I'm not going anywhere.
10: I'll keep holding it.
9: Well, it sets you at ease.
10: How big's the cabin?
9: Just the main room in my sleeper. Just big enough for me.
10: You expecting company?
9: No. Why?
10: You open the door so easy.
9: Well, you figure weather like this, somebody's needing your help. Of course, I didn't expect my greeting to be returned in such a triggered fashion. Yeah, it was a bad joke, wasn't it? Look, there's some dry clothes in the other room. You look pretty drenched.
10: I'll just dry out by the fire.
9: What do you take in your coffee?
10: Nothing. Got a phone?
9: No.
10: And no one's expected?
9: No one's expected, but people do visit, of course, and... Here's your coffee.
10: Thanks. Just put it on the table.
9: Look, I don't know what your problem is, but you needn't worry. This place is safe, and I ain't afraid to die.
10: I don't want to kill anybody. I'm not a killer. I've just got to keep covered for a while. That's all.
9: Mister?
10: Don't try and...
9: Mister? Are you all right? I got you.
6: The tracks are all washed out.
1: Finding four holes dug out like that, whoever it is must be looking for something.
2: That was said before.
5: Hey, don't you guys think we'd better head on home?
6: You're right. Our folks must be worried sick.
1: Oh, and angry, too.
6: Okay, let's head on back.
2: I sure will be glad to get home. I've never been so cold.
1: Or wet. I just wish we knew what all this digging was about.
5: We can come back tomorrow. I wonder if any floods started.
2: I'd forgotten about that.
1: I bet our folks haven't.
5: I got a funny feeling we're gonna get lectured to.
6: I hope that's all.
1: Oh, it's getting worse.

0: Mrs. Collins said they weren't home yet.
1: Well, that's fine. That's real fine. The newscast is getting worse. Your dad's bolting everything down he can in case of flood. Oh, I just hope they get back in time.
0: The closest house would be Little Jim's. Maybe they'll all go there.
1: Well, if they didn't have enough sense to start back home when it began to rain, what makes you think they'll have enough sense to head to one house?
0: Maybe because they'll be soaked to the skin and freezing.
1: Well, let's hope you're right.
0: I sure do wish I knew what they found.
1: Probably nothing. I don't know why you fellas get all excited when the box was missing. It wasn't as if it was that valuable.
0: It's just the excitement of it, Mom. You know how that is.
1: I haven't known what that was for a long time.
0: Oh, Mom.
1: I'm sorry. But it's dangerous out there, Poetry.
0: Big Jim's with them.
1: If a flood starts, it doesn't matter who's with them.
0: Well, maybe not, but more important than that, I don't mean to sound preachy or something, but, well, the Lord's with them. It's gonna be okay.
1: Poetry.
0: What, Ma?
1: Out of the mouth of babes.
2: Bad wounds you got there, fella. Were you sharpshooting with a friend of yours?
3: Can you get it out?
2: Oh, it's pretty deep.
3: Got any scotch?
2: Afraid I don't keep it around, Sal.
3: It's gotta come out.
2: No, it does, or gangrene will set in and you won't have an urn.
3: Well, take it out.
2: Well, that's what I'm intending to do.
3: You better tie me down.
2: Oh, I don't think we'll have to do that.
3: I'm a pretty strong guy.
2: No doubt.
3: You're gonna get the sheriff, aren't you?
2: Right now, I'm concerned with that arm. Gotta check on the knives and get them to heat.
3: I still think you ought to tie me down.
2: Not enough rope.
3: And no scotch.
2: Sorry.
3: It's not going to be easy.
2: Oh, I don't know.
3: When that knife goes in, how are you planning on holding me down?
2: Oh, with a little bit of arm power. Sorry, son, but it's not half as bad as a hangover.
4: Maybe we should all head for Little Jim's. That way we'll at least be out of the rain and can phone our folks.
5: I was thinking the same thing. It's only about a quarter of a mile after we cross the bridge.
6: Oh, no!
5: What?
6: Look!
4: Oh, no!
6: The bridge is out!
4: The floods must be starting!
7: Oh, it's too deep to wade across.
5: You're right about that.
4: Now we're in a real pickle. We're gonna have to backtrack all the way across. We'll never get home.
5: Oh, take it easy, Dragonfly.
4: But I'm cold. I'm gonna catch pneumonia for sure.
6: You're not gonna catch pneumonia.
4: How do you know what I'm gonna catch?
6: Oh, Dragonfly, don't get excited.
4: I can get excited if I want to.
8: Fellas, this isn't the time for an argument. Now we need some clear thinking.
5: Yeah, Circus is right.
4: Right now I need a warm fire and some dry clothes.
6: Quiet, Dragonfly.
4: Don't tell me to be quiet. It's all your fault anyway. I never wanted any part of that treasure box. If it hadn't been for that, we wouldn't be here now. It's all your fault, and I hate all of you.
9: We just couldn't believe what Dragonfly was saying. Of course, we all knew he didn't mean it, but just the same, it hurt us. Add Dragonfly's hysteria, the storm, and a washed-out bridge together, and we knew we were in a real dilemma. How we solved it, and the adventure it led to, is a Paul Hutchins story I'm going to love sharing with you. Right now, though, you'll have to wait until next time. Until then, Lord bless, and we'll be thinking of you.
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0: But Erdmouth, why should the Imperial Ambassador lodge a complaint against us here at Herrnhut?
1: It is all here in the letter, Lutz. Read it.
0: I don't need to. I mean, I thought this was settled 5 years ago. I am not luring refugees across the borders, and I told them so.
1: Well, that is only part of it. The Dresden court says that there is a question of your Lutheran orthodoxy.
0: That is preposterous.
1: The man who heads up the investigating committee does not think so. He says he is coming to investigate Herrnhut on two accounts, legality of entry and orthodoxy.
0: What is his name?
1: Lord Lieutenant of the District of Görlitz von...
0: Von Gerstorff? That man is my cousin. Why, when we were boys, we used to fish together in the Hennersdorf moat. So Gunther is investigating me, is he? Well, we shall see.
2: We greet our friends everywhere with Chapter 16 of The Count of the Mustard Seed, the story of Count Nicholas Ludwig Zinzendorf. This is another in the series Stories of Great Christians and comes to you from the Moody Bible Institute of Chicago.
0: Read that complaint to me once more, Erdmouth. Just the way my young cousin Gunther has worded it in his letter.
1: Here it is. The inquiry will have reference to two principal points, namely, whether the emigrants from Moravia have been lured and enticed from the imperial estate...
0: Ridiculous!
1: ...or whether it was a matter of their own inclination and conscience. And the other point is... to discover what there is in the doctrine and practice of the church at Herrnhut that makes it seem so peculiar to others and that has caused so much...
0: That is enough. I am ready to write my answer.
1: Now, Lutz, do you think you should?
0: Write to my own cousin? Why not?
1: Well, be careful.
0: I do not intend to be. I intend to write from the heart. Hand me my pen.
1: Here.
0: All right. Now, let us see. My dear cousin Gunther... So our paths are to cross again. Much water has

0: God is ever present. He is the creator of heaven and earth, the giver of life and salvation.
1: Very good, class. Our next question. Who is Jesus Christ?
0: Jesus Christ is the Son.
2: Well, Gunther, have you seen enough of our orphanage?
3: That will be all for today, yes.
2: Then let us go across to the other buildings.
3: Wait. Wait, I have some notes to write.
2: You go right ahead.
3: Yes, I'm ready now. The single sister's house is next.
2: They bake on Tuesdays. It would be a good time to inspect the kitchen and talk to Anna Nitschmann, who supervises.
3: Anna Nitschmann. I must make a note of that name. You are most courteous, Nicholas.
2: After all, I could not do less for a cousin, could I?
3: I will come out with it once and for all, Nicholas. I wish with all my heart I was not your cousin. It makes my work very difficult.
2: I suppose it does. But you just proceed with this investigation as if I were a total stranger.
3: I intend to. I'll say something else now, Nicholas, on my first day here. I've wished for a long time that I was not your cousin.
2: Is that so?
3: Yes. You've been a source of embarrassment to the family ever since you graduated from the university. You know that?
2: I guess I did not. Maybe I've been too busy.
3: Yes. Busy.
2: It is because of Herrnhut.
3: Not just Herrnhut. You've embarrassed the family for exactly the same reasons you've embarrassed the court of Dresden.
2: Maybe you had better explain that, Gunther.
3: Well, first of all, it's extremely odd for a count to make religion his vocation.
2: But I am not the only one. There are lots of noblemen with money and leisure who sponsor...
3: Not the way you've done it. To sponsor religious activity is one thing. To step into the pastor's realm is another.
2: I have never given the sacraments.
3: A very small point. Who ever heard of a person of your position acting as a catechist for refugee peasants? And that's only the beginning of the embarrassment, Nicholas. You've allowed, in fact, encouraged these uneducated and unordained men, peasants, to speak freely on religious subjects.
2: I believe there is no class distinction in heart religion, Gunther.
3: A fine theory, but destructive when put into practice.
2: The Herrnhuters who travel around, they never give sacraments, or marry, or bury.
3: But they introduce all kinds of novelties into singing and preaching. It's quite disgraceful.
2: Who are you talking for, Gunther? Yourself? Or the von Gersdorf family? Or the Dresden court?
3: All three. Ever since I've been here, you've indicated that you have no idea why you should be subject to an investigation. I do not know whether this is a pose or not. But if it isn't, I am giving you reasons.
2: Are there more?
3: Of course there are. Your orthodoxy has been questioned. This embarrasses the family, too. We've all been solid members of the church state.
2: And pietist at the same time.
3: Some. Personally, my parents always thought our grandmother von Gersdorf was a religious pietist fanatic.
2: I see.
3: You wonder why they question your orthodoxy. You have discipline here. You live by rules and regulations and a strict regime.
2: We thrive on it.
3: But people have questions. Doesn't this strictly regulated regime at Herrnhut deny the belief in salvation by faith held by all good Lutherans?
2: Of course not. Justification by faith is our watchword here.
3: Is it? Those of us from the outside would not guess this. Furthermore, Nicholas, if you are as loyal to the Lutheran Church as you claim to be...
2: Gunther, this started out to be a conversation between two cousins who used to fish together.
3: And you reminded me that I was here to perform a duty, unpleasant and difficult though it may be.
2: And you, Gunther, now that you have seen our quiet, peaceful way of living... What do you really think about your embarrassing relative?
3: I'm not ready to evaluate anything yet. I will have to compile my notes and study them carefully.
2: That is your job, and you do it. But for now, put your notebook away. The single sisters have been baking, and they are going to expect us to eat at least two loaves.

0: Well, Nicholas, I did not expect such a crowd.
1: Why not? Do not your notes tell you that we have 500 living at Hornhut?
0: I have the numbers. I just didn't expect to see them at this questioning. I'm curious. How did you get them all here in this pasture by 2 o'clock?
1: I asked them to be here. They have respect for the Saxon government, Gunther. The afternoon is yours. You know that, don't you? I will introduce you.
0: Anytime you are ready.
1: And then I shall leave.
0: Leave?
1: That is right. I want you to have freedom. If you need me, I shall be at the manor house.
0: Well, I didn't expect that. I mean...
1: Who knows? I may go fishing down by the moat while you are working so hard up here. Are you ready to begin the interrogation?
0: Ready.
1: Brethren, my brethren, we are honored today by the representative of the Court of Dresden. I present to you Lord Lieutenant von Gersdorf. They are all yours, Gunther. I will see you at dinner at the manor house.
0: Friends, you know why I'm here. My committee and I have sat through your meetings. We've talked to you in your barns. We've listened to your son say catechism. We've even eaten fresh bread in the single sister's house. But you know why we're here at Herrnhut. And you know why we requested this mass meeting this afternoon. Let me put it this way. His Majesty King Frederick Augustus II has sent us here to find out whether there is any foundation for the reports that the subjects of other countries have been enticed illegally to this community.
2: Hey, Lieutenant, we are ready for your questions.
0: Then I am ready to listen. There is just one question. Why did you settle on land belonging to Count Nicholas Zinzendorf? Anyone who wants to may answer. Step forward, face me and my commission here, and speak plainly.
2: I want to be first. I have been a farmer all of my life. The smell of cows, feel of dirt is what I know. Raising vegetables and selling them to market is how I live. Back where I came from, and it is no sin. You know the name of the place as well as I do. Back in the country of Moravia, nobody bought my vegetables. And do you know why? Because Jakob Neisser was an evangelical, so he should starve. And if starving is not enough, he should have no friends. And if friendlessness is too little, then we should burn down his barns. This because Jakob Neisser and his brother August believe that salvation is by Jesus Christ only. Did Count Zinzendorf entice me here? No, Lord Lieutenant. Only the way a raft entices a drowning man.
0: Thank you, Herr Neisser. Someone else?
2: Speak up, you cowards. Tell the truth.
3: My name is Eisberger. I arrived here riding in a cartload of hay. Why? Because that was the only way an evangelical can get across the border. Listen to me, you committee of judges from the great city of Dresden. I'm no peasant being incited to insurrection. My family owns more castles back in Moravia. You see, I'm not afraid to say the word than you or Count Zinzendorf himself ever will. But I left them when I crossed the border. I left something else, too. My wife. I may never see her again. I came across that border to poverty and loneliness. But I came across to the right to worship God the way I want to. And no investigating committee is going to frighten me out of it.
0: Your candor is much appreciated, Herr Zeisberger. Thank you. Now, is there somebody else?
4: Anna Nischmann from Moravia. I was brought across when I was a little girl. My parents were burned to death when priests set fire to our house.
5: Walter Morgan and his Frau Gretchen. We never heard the name Zinzendorf until we stopped on his land. I swear it to you.
3: Nobody enticed us. Word of a good thing spreads. Why can't you noblemen figure it out for yourself?
0: I appreciate everything, Nicholas. You've been most courteous.
1: Why shouldn't I be, Gunther?
0: Well, it was difficult. But I feel we understand each other better now. Of course, you realize I can't say anything official yet.
1: Naturally.
0: But after a somewhat casual appraisal of all my notes, I would say that you have nothing to worry about.
1: Thank God.
4: Lutz, Lutz, the post just came. It's from Dresden.
1: Let me have it. Must be the official report. No. No, it is not. Just a preliminary statement.
4: Read it to me, Lutz.
1: Let's see. So far, so good. But... why, this does not make sense.
4: What is it, Lutz?
1: The Dresden court has given me a clean bill.
4: I knew they would.
1: On the legality of entry and orthodoxy.
4: Wonderful. The people who are here now can stay.
1: But the king has issued an order forbidding me to... But why? If he admits these people are here legally...
4: What have they done, Lutz?
1: I am forbidden to allow in the future any more Moravians to enter the gates of Herrnhut and settle here under penalty of persecution.
6: And so we conclude Chapter 16 of The Count of the Mustard Seed, the story of Count Nicholas Ludwig Zinzendorf. This has been another in the series Stories of Great Christians, and comes to you from the Moody Bible Institute of Chicago.

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1: Well, hello, good neighbor. 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And I hope I'll get an email from you today. Hallelujah Square. There's a good song. We'll bring the Revival Trio in here. And there are three people that are members of our church. In fact, all three are members of my wife and I, our Sunday school class. And they're such a blessing. They'll sing for us right now. I saw a blind man tapping along. Go ahead.

What a wonderful thought that we're going to be together for all eternity. 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Oh, we have just righteousness prevailing in heaven with God. What, hallelujah square. Well, we have one more song to get up for you, and then we're in Exodus chapter 27 today.

0: I want to continue one more day just today on everything must be exact. And I want to give you an outline just momentarily. Everything that God does, everything he does is always exact. I want you to see here is the altar. And everybody needs an altar. You need an altar. I have many altars where I go. I'm here in my study. And my study is my altar. I think of that chair over there, Brother Jules, you're sitting in. That's a place where I kneel and pray. I pray behind my desk here. I think of my ready room in the auditorium. That's my altar. I think of that pulpit. I try to kneel there and pray. I think of the car that I drive, and I get in there, and that's my altar. I think of my study at home. That's my altar. I think of my backyard. That's my altar. I think of the salt flats. I go out on the salt flats and pray and meet with God. I think of the cemeteries. I go. Everyone needs an altar. And here he says, thou shalt make the altar. And he talks about the wood and the cubits and how it's four square, and the height thereof shall be three cubits. And you shall make the horns on it, and thou shalt make pans to receive the ashes. And everything is exact. The tabernacle itself, the court, thou shalt make, verse number 9, thou shalt make the tabernacle for the south side and southward. There shall be hangings of the court, fine twined linen, and 100 cubits long for one side, and the pillars. And he talks about the pillars. And then he talks about the hangings of the for the gate, and there'd be hangings of cubits of blue and purple and scarlet and fine. Everything is exact. If this is God's word, it ought to be exact. Number one, it's for God. It's not for you. It's not for yourself. It's not for position. It's not for authority. It's not for your leadership. It's all for God. Pastors, your preaching, is it for God? Your leadership, is it for God? Are you always thinking of parties and play and activity and what's next and how can we have another? I'm all for basketball. Good night. How can we have another tournament? How can we have another soccer tournament, a basketball tournament, a volleyball tournament, a baseball tournament, a wrestling tournament? How can we have more play, more party, more activity? How can we have more youth groups activities? Stop. What about serving God? I know of some great churches here in California. Their churches are teaching their teenagers how to be good soul winners. And they're soul winners. My goodness, they're after souls all the time. I think of our college, and I don't know how many are saved every week, but it's an enormous amount of people getting saved every week. In nursing homes, our college students are in 15 nursing homes, and they're on bus routes, and they're out and knocking on doors and visiting people. I'm just so extremely proud of them. But it's all exact. It's for God. Everything I seek ye first, the kingdom of God. It's for God. Secondly, it's for his work. Always abounding in the work of the Lord, not the parties, not the play, not the activities, not how we can have more time to play. It's the work of the Lord. When was the last time you had a soul-winning marathon, a stewardship marathon, a prayer meeting that really got a hold? Are you? We have every Saturday night men's prayer. And that men's prayer is such a blessing. Do you have it once a month? Do you have prayer? I mean, are you training your people how to pray and get a hold of God? Are you training your people in soul winning? Are you training your people in tithing? Are you training your people in serving God as Sunday school teachers, bus workers, mechanics, parking lot attendants, IT directors, the sound system, bus drivers? Are you training them? It's for God and it's for his work. Thirdly, it's for altars, for a meeting place with God. Have you trained your people to get alone with God and have a meeting place? Do they have a place where they say, this is mine, that chair is mine, that's where I read my Bible and pray and I seek my God? some of your folks are their kids are raised now as just the husband and wife home. You've got to have a room dedicated for your wife, fellas, or for yourself, or a patio or something where you meet with God every single day. And God meets with you. And let me tell you, it's so very important. Why? Everything that God does in life is exact. And I hope that you realize that everything we do is for God, it's for His work, and it's for walking and meeting God. I walk with the King. Hallelujah. I hope it'll be a great day for you as you do things exact in the Lord's work, that you love the Lord's work. Well, we're going to have a word of prayer together, and it's Tuesday. My goodness, already tomorrow's Wednesday, and we have all of our chapels. We're looking forward to that. But let's have a great day as we seek to live for God on this Tuesday. Father, I want to thank you for our listeners and their faithfulness to the radio broadcast. I pray for every listener. God, may this be a great day as we seek to serve thee, lift your name, exalt your name, and magnify the name of the Lord Jesus Christ in all that we say and all that we do this day. Bless every listener, we pray worldwide, for we ask this prayer in that lovely name of Jesus, in Jesus' precious name, amen. Have a great day.
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0: In our busy world, family time is frequently neglected. It is vital that we give attention to our families while we can. And it is especially important to give attention to what God says in His Word about our homes. For the next few moments, let's join Scott Pauley as we open the Scriptures and find God's message for your family.
1: If someone asked me what books of the New Testament give the fullest treatment on the family, I would say Ephesians and Colossians. You know, Ephesians and Colossians are really twin epistles. They run like parallel tracks in the same direction if you just compare the two letters. And both of them have classic passages, summary passages on marriage, on child rearing, on the relationship within the Christian home. And yet, the one book that Paul wrote in the New Testament that seems to have almost no reference to the family is, in fact, I think, one of the greatest books for the family. It is my favorite book of the Bible. It's the book of Philippians. It is sandwiched between Ephesians and Colossians. So, in Ephesians and Colossians, there's a great deal of instruction about marriage and child rearing and family relationships, but between them, in the little book of Philippians, is one of the open secrets of Scripture, one of the great keys that unlocks God's fullest blessing on a family. I'd like to talk to you for the next few days in our study from the book of Philippians on this subject, a joyful home. You know, our homes are full of so many things, some of them good, sometimes bad, but rarely do you ever see a home that is just overflowing with the joy of the Lord, and yet, isn't that exactly what it's supposed to be? Now let's begin where God begins in the book of Philippians, Philippians chapter 1. And verse number 1, we read these words, Paul and Timotheus, the servants of Jesus Christ, to all the saints in Christ Jesus which are at Philippi with the bishops and deacons, grace be unto you, and peace from God our Father and from the Lord Jesus Christ. I thank my God upon every remembrance of you, always in every prayer of mine for you all, making request with joy. And so we have it, the very first mention of joy in a book that mentions it in some form 18 times. Think of that. 18 different references to joy in four little chapters of the Bible. And this book, I believe, teaches us God's great message of being joyful Christians and having joyful homes. You know, we are preparing right now in our family for a wedding. And I have mixed emotions as dad, but we're excited. And all in all, we understand that weddings are very joyful occasions. And yet, the sad truth is that for so many people, the wedding is the happiest time of their family life. Friend, it's not supposed to be that way. No, the joy is to increase and to grow. I see so many weddings that are joyful occasions, and then the marriages are absolutely miserable. And the children are absolutely miserable. There must be a joy that is connected not to an event, or not confined to an emotion or particular time, a joy that is connected to all of life. That is really what we are given in the book of Philippians. Now, long ago in our study through Scripture, on Enjoying the Journey, we walked through the book of Philippians. You can listen to those studies and walk through the Scriptures with us, but what I want to do with you is walk through the book of Philippians and show you several principles from the book of Philippians that are connected to joy that can be applied right in our own homes. I want to show you how to have a joyful home life. So let's start right here in verse number 4, where the Bible says, Paul said he made his request for them, his prayer request for them, with joy. Here's the first great principle. If you want to have a joyful home, you ready for this? Pray for one another. God always connects joy to prayer. In fact, just this morning, I was talking to the Lord about some things, and while I was praying, in fact, I was praying for my family, God brought such a joy to my heart. And I was reminded again, personally, experientially, that as we commune with God, God reminds us of His great sufficiency. As we talk to the Lord takes our burdens and replaces it with His joy as our strength. Oh, I'm convinced of this. If you want to be joyful, Don't wait for someone else to make you happy. Instead, go to the God who is the source of all joy himself. Pray, my brother. Pray, my sister. There's a beautiful order here in Philippians chapter 1 when we read a moment ago. Did you notice that grace and peace come before joy? Most people are chasing after joy, but they're not experiencing the grace of God. They're not living with the peace of God ruling in their hearts. But when God's grace and God's peace have their proper place, then joy is the beautiful byproduct of all of that. And so, my friends, seek the Lord's grace. Seek the Lord's peace. Seek to commune with God in prayer. And as you do, you will find God's overwhelming, overflowing joy comes to bear in your own life. There's also another little secret here. In verse 4, he says he's praying for them, but in verse 3, he says he's thanking God for them. Remember that praise is always to accompany our prayer. We are to pray with thanksgiving. It's one of the great open secrets of prayer, that we enter into his gates with thanksgiving, into his courts with praise. So maybe we should say it this way. Don't just pray for one another, but thank God for one another. Praise and prayer will bring the joy of the Lord into your home because first it brings it into your heart. There's the joy of intercessory prayer. You know, there really is a joy in giving to others, and there's also a joy in praying for one another. So often our prayers are so selfish. We're praying for us and us alone. But when you begin holding up others in prayer, bearing one another's burdens, and so fulfill the law of Christ, then you find the great joy of entering into Christ's ministry. This is what intercessory prayer is. It's the work Jesus does, and it is the greatest thing you can do for those that you love. And then there's not only the joy of intercessory prayer when we pray for one another, but there's the joy of answered prayer, because you start seeing God do what you cannot do. All of our lectures, all of our worry, all of our human intervention, all of our material resources cannot do for our family what our prayers can do. Why is that? Because when you pray, it's not just you working or speaking. When you pray, God works. And when you pray, God says what you cannot say. If you want a joyful home, let's start right here in Philippians chapter 1. Let's learn to praise God for one another and then pray for one another. And I'm convinced when the Lord has his rightful place in our devotional life each day, in our conversations, in our communion, then joy will grow out of that. I'm reminded again and again through Scripture that really a happy home has less to do with what you take out of it. Yes, there's some things you ought to get out of your home, and anything the Holy Spirit prompts you to get out of your home, get out of your home. Evil influences and worldly distractions, remove them as much as possible. But really, a joyful home has less to do with what you take out of it and more to do with what you put into it. Put praise back into your home today. Put prayer back into your routine today. And when you do that, the Lord himself will put his joy back into your home. Could I give you a homework assignment? Could I challenge you to take the book of Philippians over the next few days and just read through it on your own? Meditate in these scriptures. You may even want to read them with your family. Mark the 18 occasions where you find some form of the word joy. Start making your own joy list, your own list of practical ways that you can have the joy of the Lord in your home. Pray your way through the book of Philippians, because I'm convinced that this book of joy will teach us not only how to have happy lives individually, but how to enjoy the Lord's presence collectively with our families. This is God's way to have a joyful home.
0: For more resources for your marriage and family, visit us at etj.bible and click on the Take the Next Step link, where you'll find many Bible resources that will strengthen your marriage and equip you to raise your children in the ways of the Lord. We highly recommend Scott's book, New Testament Marriage. In it, you'll discover timeless biblical principles from the husband and wife team, Aquila and Priscilla. And these principles are very applicable to your marriage today. From all of us at Enjoying the Journey, thanks for listening today. And until next time, we pray that you will enjoy the journey.

0: It's the intersection of faith and culture, the Wall Builder Show, taking on the hot topics of the day from a biblical, historical, and constitutional perspective. Thanks for joining us today on Wall Builders. As Tim had mentioned yesterday, we're all over the country right now, literally on opposite ends of the country. I'm in D.C. Tim's out in Washington State. And Tim, it's kind of cool, actually. We're doing two different things that are in the same vein. In other words, you're out there with the grassroots, with Pastor McPherson and other pastors and churches, and getting them engaged, getting them to vote. I had a bunch of pastors with me last night at the Capitol doing the tour that Wall Builders has been putting on for, gosh, I don't know, David, when was the first time you did one of those spiritual heritage tours? I know the video was like 98 or something, so it's been at least 20 years. I'm guessing closer to 30. Anyway, these pastors got to see firsthand the spiritual heritage of our nation right there in the paintings, the statues, the stone. Absolutely incredible. They're going home inspired. I mean, they're getting to see the White House today and all kinds of other cool stuff. But it's just kind of cool to get these churches engaged, obviously doing what they should have been doing all along. You mentioned it yesterday, Tim. It's a stewardship issue, and it's a, you know, it's a get-to thing. We get to be a part of the solution. But I just think it's cool that we're on opposite end of the country, you know, doing pretty much the same thing, working on the same thing. And anybody that wants to help us do more of that, this is a great time to contribute to Wall Builders. So go to wallbuilders.com. 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If you want to come alongside us and be a part of that, great time to go to wallbuilders.com and donate. And David, I didn't mean to leave you out. I know you're all over the country too. You've been doing like three or four or five events a day with Chad Conley when you go to your Faith Wins events. I don't even know what part of the country you've been in, but I just think it's cool that so many people are responding to these clarion calls to get involved.
1: Yeah, Rick, real quick, you mentioned the spiritual heritage tour of the Capitol from 98. Just a real quick math. I know, like, we're kind of homeschool families. It's tough. That's nearly 30 years since that VHS would have
0: come out. Oh, you're right.
1: That's
0: already 30 years, let alone if it was 10 years. Oh, my goodness. You're right. Yep. You talked about homeschooling yesterday, and van schooling must have been better math than so, homeschooling
2: hang on,
0: for me.
2: Let me jump in here and answer a question you asked. So, Rick, it was in the Revolution of 94 when Newt Gingrich became Speaker. When Newt Gingrich became Speaker and Republicans took the House for the first time in 40 years, you had a Republican Congress. And I got to be friends with Pro Football Hall of Famer Steve Largent, who became a congressman from Oklahoma. And I happened to be up at the Capitol. And I was up there with Steve, and Steve was taking me through the Speaker's office and showing me stuff. And he was pointing out what Gingrich had done and said, and I said, well, have you seen this over here, this statue, and have you seen? And I took Steve around, and he said, man, you need to do so. And so that's where we got started. Steve Largent kind of opened the first door, and that would have been in 94, maybe 95 is when that started. So it goes back to at least then. And then, as you point out, the video was, what, 3 years later, or now DVD and now streaming or whatever. So it's gone through some years for sure.
0: Well, and there's been so many, you know, we often talk, everybody talks about, I wish we had more good patriots and more people running for office. There's been so many good members of Congress that have worked with us over the years to do these tours. Even back then when you filmed, I think it was Helen Chenoweth from, I can't remember if she was Idaho or Washington, but so many members
2: Idaho.
0: That helped. What was it, Idaho? Yeah. And,
2: no,
0: and even
2: she
0: now.
2: She was Idaho and then went to Nevada. Yep.
0: Oh, really? Well, and even now, you know, there's dozens and, you know, dozens of legislators, House and Senate, that love that tour. And what's really cool, we mentioned this a few weeks ago on the program, but now you got Speaker Johnson going out and doing pieces of that tour and putting it on video, and it's going viral. So even more people are learning those stories. Okay, I know we got a lot of topics to get to, but David, I got to ask you, because I don't even know if I've ever asked you this. So you started doing that with Largent. What made you, like, when did you start really studying all those different, I guess, how did you learn about all those statues and, you know, the background and all those paintings? Did you already have some of that in your collection, or did that thing with Largent make you curious and you started really kind of going around the Capitol and studying those things?
2: No, I'd become curious back in 89 and 90, where I started finding that what I'd been told about the founding fathers in school was not at all accurate. And so I got intrigued with founding fathers. And after I saw a few, how bad the history had been, when I saw the actual documents, I started looking for more and more and more and more. And the more I looked for founding fathers, the more I found, the less it matched up with all my years of education. So by the time we got to 94 and 95, I had been doing history, studying founding fathers and studying that era for about 5 years when I got with Steve Largent.
0: Well, you just probably did a Grok search, right? I mean, you just probably just typed it in. Just one quick question. Is there any spiritual heritage at the U.S. Capitol? And then it came back with, okay, I'm kidding. All right. I don't know how. It is so easy for us today to do research. People don't realize you were diving into old books, some of which nobody had ever even opened. I mean, you did the heavy lifting so that we can now enjoy these tours and get to do what we're doing.
1: Yeah, for those listening, I mean, this was way before Al Gore had invented the internet. So this was, it was a different world back then. Tongue in cheek, Al Gore did not do any of that. He was also wrong on climate change. That would be a digression to talk about that. But, you know, Rick, as one of the cool things, it's one of our favorite things, being able to do those evening spiritual heritage tours of the U.S. Capitol. So cool that you're up doing that for the National Faith Advisory Board for a group of pastors up there. Contrast that with today, I'm in Washington State. And I'm talking to a group of pastors that it is a very different kind of scenario, that they are in a very dark, deep blue state where, yesterday, Kelly Shackelford talking about things happening in Washington State where literally God-fearing parents that care about raising godly families, they're having to seriously consider, can I stay in Washington State because the state might come and take my children away from me, et cetera. And so talking to this group of pastors, trying to encourage them to maintain their spot on the wall in the midst of these challenges, it's interesting that in the nature of a lot of what we do, there are times that it's fun to be the really good encourager, find the backbone, the courage. But then there's times when you're trying to encourage in a very different sense and capacity with people that have been engaged in a battle and they feel entirely beat down. And reminding ultimately what Jesus tells in the parable of the talent at the very end when he says, well done, good and faithful servant. It's worth noting he never said, well done, good and successful servant. He didn't say, well done, good and prosperous servant. He said, faithful servant, the one that kept showing up. And ultimately, faithfulness can lead to success. It can lead to prosperity, but it doesn't always happen in the time of the servant that's faithful. And this is where the John Quincy Adams to the Abraham Lincoln story comes in so significant. So it's something that in the midst of what we are doing, we, and this is for everybody listening, we get to work and encourage a lot of pastors from all over the place at Wall Builders. Kind of our purpose statement that we are operating in is we want to strengthen courageous leaders to preserve freedom in America. And there's a lot of courageous leaders all over this nation. Some of them are blessed to live in red states with more freedom, and some of them are in a different kind of struggle, living in some of these very dark places with major uphill battles. But it is super fun, Rick, knowing you had the tour last night, and I'm with these pastors today. Dad, you fly out tomorrow with Chad Connolly hitting the road. No, I guess, oh man, yeah, whenever it is you're flying out, I know that's coming up soon, with Chad Connolly going on the road. It is really fun that God's allowed us to be able to encourage and challenge these pastors. And by the way, that applies to all Christians engaged in the process too. If you live in one of the freer states, then man, enjoy and make the most of that freedom. And if you live That's in right. one of the more challenging states, then it just gives the opportunity for your light to shine even brighter in the midst of that darkness and continue to be faithful. That is the important part. Not that we're always successful, but we always remain faithful.
0: Amen. Amen. So good. Well, Rudy Atala is going to be with us when we come back from the break. Of course, David, you and Tim get to work with Rudy a lot on a lot of the rescue stuff around the world. But he does a lot of other things as well, including really, it's literally called the Blessings Projects. And so it's a way for people to be a blessing to persecuted Christians around the world. Tell us a little bit about how that got started.
2: Yeah, well, knowing that Rudy was going to be on today, I went back and did some research because we've had Rudy on a number of times. There's nobody in the world I know that knows better the situation because even with his knowledge, he was a key guy in the White House helping them with strategic stuff on what's going on across nations, particularly Africa. He had a 59-nation portfolio. He probably knows more about the security situation in most nations than anybody else in the world. So I was just looking in general because we've worked with Rudy for a number of years on saving persecuted Christians and other religious minorities. And so just looking at the numbers, I pulled them in real quick. And just this year so far with Christians, the persecution of Christians, there are 15 countries in the world now where there's extreme persecution of Christians. So far this year, about 5,000 Christians have been killed because they're Christians. About 70,000 have been physically abused because they were Christians, and about 225,000 have been forced from their homes and countries as refugees simply because they're Christians. So I thought, well, you know, it's a fairly high number. I wonder what it is with other people. And so I just did a quick AI search. I asked AI, and my AI has been really pretty good. I don't catch it wrong many times. It's been okay. And so when I said, all right, who else is being persecuted? They said Muslims. Christians persecuted in 15 countries. Muslims are persecuted in 143 countries. And all 20 countries of Middle East and North Africa are persecuting Muslims. 84% of the governments in Europe are persecuting Muslims. There's 70% increase in attacks on Muslims in the U.S. alone, 44% increase in the United Kingdom. And so here's what AI said. It says, the key takeaway, unlike Christians who are persecuted primarily in the global south, Muslims face harassment in virtually every region of the world from both state and non-state actors. So I got that and I said, that's not true. And so I challenged AI. I said, no. You're talking about harassments and complaints. Take away the harassments and complaints and tell me how many Muslims have been killed for their faith because they are Muslims. And here's the response. This is from AI. It says, fair point. Stripping out the complaints, the discrimination surveys, and the hate speech, the numbers for Muslims killed, imprisoned, or criminalized specifically for their faith look quite different. The largest amount of Muslims killed in any one nation last year was 50 Muslims, and that was in India. Now, we're talking thousands of Christians. We're talking 50 in India. Now, there were 3,100 Muslims that were killed specifically in Nigeria, but they were killed by other Muslims. There were 2,300 Christians killed in Nigeria, 3,100 Muslims killed in Nigeria, and they were all killed by Muslims. So Christians remain the most persecuted group in the world for their faith. The Muslims are making sure they're complaining about everything negative that happens to them, and so the media loves that. They're cranking up the numbers, and you would assume they're the most persecuted group in the world, particularly in America, which is why AI said a 70% increase in persecution of Muslims. No, that's self-reported. Somebody said something mean to me kind of stuff. We get that all the time. So when you hear that kind of numbers, just be aware of what's out there. But as we're talking to Rudy, the global condition is Christians are still the most persecuted group in the world, and Rudy is working with that group all across the world in the Blessing Project is to help them get set up in permanent situations where they can survive after they've been chased out of nations or communities or whatever. It's getting a permanent situation where that they will have stability. It's a really good program that Rudy has.
0: Stay with us, folks. We'll be right back. Rudy Atala, our special guest from the Blessings Projects.
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0: 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Thanks for staying with us. Great to have Rudy Atala back with us. We got a great topic for you today, the Blessing Projects. And by the way, go to the website, theblessingprojects.org. Rudy, thanks for coming on, man. So excited and grateful for what you and Terry are doing there. And look forward to letting our Wallbuilders audience know about it.
4: Thank you so much. Yes, it's been a blessing. Not to be redundant here. We call it the Blessing Projects with an S .org. And you got it perfectly correct. We started in 2016, and we've been working hard so far in hard hit countries just to help as many persecuted Christians as possible.
0: Well, and I always think of you, when I think about Rudy, I think of rescue missions and persecuted Christians and kidnapped kids and all that kind of stuff. In this case, you're not only doing that kind of stuff, you're also building in the community. Like you're helping to restore some sanity in the lives of these people.
4: Yeah, so you're 100% correct. So the entire thought was we're doing all these rescues and we're bringing all these people back. But the problem is when you're sitting in a war zone where people don't have the means, they don't have access to the food or water or education or whatever, they end up moving. And unfortunately, whenever you have these movements from war zones, that's when people become vulnerable to attacks. Children get kidnapped. They end up in refugee centers. Women get raped. Families get killed. And oftentimes, you know, nobody addresses it, and the UN doesn't care one bit about these people. They're just another number out there. So what we do is we come into these communities and we sit down with the leadership and we just go, okay, what does the community need to stay cohesive, to stay together? Because if we can keep you guys together and keep you from running, you're less vulnerable to attacks and families are more secure. And you're most people, you know, if I drive a family or a person out of their home and I stick them in another country with another language that they don't know, it's very uncomfortable. But if I can keep them in their own home, the comfort of their own environment, they're used to it, they can function better. And so that's what the Blessing Projects does very specifically, is we come in, we look at the community, we see what they need, and then we build. So for example, we've built in southern Lebanon right now, where Christians are being attacked and persecuted all the time. In one community, we built a bakery. They needed a bakery because they didn't have enough bread. In another community, they were poisoning. Hezbollah was poisoning the water wells of the community to push the Christians out so they didn't take over their homes. We were there helping clean that up and fix. Other communities where one community where there are a lot of elderly people, they needed protein, and we were trying to figure out a good way to get protein. So what we did is we built a chicken farm. And then so what we were producing enough eggs to where we were feeding the

0: countries all over the place. You're finding the need. And I'm guessing you have to deal with, I mean, you're going into places where this is not a Christian dominated area. And so you're showing, you know, the love of Christ, and you're meeting the need. That I was talking to a guy that just the other day, and he does this as something somewhat similar, not quite as similar, but in Albania. And he was just talking about, you know, when you go in and meet the needs of that community, then you get the opportunity to show the love of Christ. And
1: 100%.
0: You have to do it very carefully. And you've done that your whole life in the arenas that you, so you guys know how to do this well. And you're not just throwing money at a problem, or, you know, just going in where you don't know. Anyway, what I want to stress to the audience is y'all are very experienced at this.
1: Yes, 100%. So just to illustrate an example, we were in Africa, on the southern border of Kenya and in Tanzania. This is where we got started in 2016. And while we were in this small village, the Maasai chief came to me, and he said, sat under the tree, and he said, "Oh, we got a lot of needs here." And I said, "Well, if you had anything you wanted in the world, and you had one shot, what would it be?" He said, "Well, I would love a school that would double as a church for my kids and my community." I said, "Oh, we can do that." So I pulled my savings together, whatever. We built a church and we built a school. He had 12 kids. And then over time, what we did is we built a kitchen and we started expanding. We built a small medical clinic. Now, all in all, for all of this, we started with 12 kids. We ended up with 263 children from all the neighboring villages. We built the entire project for $150,000, which is nothing. And I ran into, this was several years back, so I ran into somebody in Washington, D.C., and she was in charge of, at the time, the USAID Africa Department. And I was telling her about the project, and she said, "How many millions of dollars did it cost you to do this?" I said, "It cost $150,000. She was shocked. She's like, "How in the world did you build that for $150,000? I said, "Because we don't waste any money. We don't have middlemen. We don't have government. We just went in there. We took the needs of the people and we fixed it." Now, while we were building this, the Maasai are a culture where they have cattle, and cattle is really important. They came to me one day and they had a problem with a leopard that would come in at night, and it would kill some of their cattle. And so they were losing part of their livelihood. And so again, the way we approach solutions, we find holistic, simple ways to do it. And they said, "We need to find this cat and kill it and this and that." And I said, "Let me solve the problem for you." I took $200 out of my pocket. I bought solar panels, and I bought LED lights, and I strung them around the village. And then the lights, you know, when the lights were turned on at night, the leopard lost its cover of darkness and it stopped coming to the village and going after the cattle. So for $200, I solved their problem and we kept them going.
0: Rudy, wait a minute. I just knew that story was going to be different. I thought for sure you were going to tell me you were Val Kilmer in The Ghost in the Darkness, and you went and sat in a tree and shot the leopard as it came towards the camp. I was predicting the story and I was totally wrong.
1: No. Yeah. LED lights and a solar panel fixed the whole problem. So
0: wow.
1: So it's just really finding problems and coming up with very simple solutions. So every dollar stretches to the max. So it's myself, my wife, my son, my mother, my uncle, my sister, all of us contribute into our nonprofit foundation just because we believe in what we do, so we can keep pushing this forward. So
0: it's a huge impact too, bro. You know, just so people get an idea of the scope of this, just in 2025, this is not since you started 16, just in 2025, over 100,000 individuals that were impacted by this and that you supported. Now I do have to question you on this, this big event you had last month. You had some cool folks there, Sebastian Gorka, Laura Logan, and Bridget Gabrielle, but this David and Tim Barton, these guys, you actually had them out. You let them come to your dinner.
1: Those
0: what were you
1: shady
0: thinking,
1: guys
0: man?
1: Came in.
0: No, that's awesome, man. That was up in Wyoming too, right? Or y'all. Yeah.
1: Yeah. You need to come up. You need to come up. We would love to have you. It's so much fun. It's so much fun. We would be honored if you came and just have some fun.
0: Well, y'all have such a, you do so many different things, and you know, people are often asking, how can I make a difference? What can I do? You know, God hasn't given me a platform or this or whatever. And man, every dollar they donate to something like this is multiplied in terms of the

0: impact, because you, like I said, you have the experience of knowing where to go and to make those dollars last. And like you said, even with that one project, theblessingprojects.org is where people can do that and donate. The event's already over, so you can't donate to the event itself from last month. But, man, you can go on and donate right now, folks, and always new projects coming up. No shortage of projects, right?
1: No, no shortage of projects. Well, Lebanon, Syria, right now, we're helping those Christian communities, even Iraq, with all the problems in the Middle East and then across the continent as well. There's so much to do. People are hurting, and we're trying to keep them in their place. They don't need to be displaced. So if we can keep them in their place, I think we can have a big win. You don't have sexual trafficking and exploitation of kids and women and all that stuff. And we can really do, it's just what God wants us to do.
0: Yeah. Amen. Amen. Yeah. Well, thanks for coming on, bro. The blessingprojects.org, folks. That's where you can go and be a part of it. Rudy Atala. Look forward to getting you back soon.
1: Thank you, brother. God bless.
0: Hi, guys. That was Rudy Atala from the Blessings Projects. We're back with David and Tim. Of course, just like you were saying, David, I mean, he knows what's going on, and they've been doing this for years. Just clearly God's using them to make a huge difference. It's an easy way for people to participate and be a part of it by going to that website and contributing, praying for them, being a part of it.
2: Yeah, contributing to them really is good ground. We've vetted them over and over and over again. I have no compunction giving to Rudy. I know it is used with integrity, and it goes exactly where it's supposed to go. So that is a great organization to give to, and you get great results out of there. And you can be assured that your money is going into lasting lives change. It's not going for all the overhead that happens with so many other groups. This is going downrange and has a real effect.
3: Well, and as he pointed out too, it doesn't take all that much to make a lasting difference and impact. And this is where it's a different mentality that so many people have, where they go, man, we need the government to come in and solve these problems. Rudy is so good at not saying we need more government or even trying to get the government to come in and solve the problems, but recognizing, no, if we can restore these people and help keep their community together and help equip them for minimal expenses, they can actually do something that stabilizes and ultimately, I mean, Rudy has been very open about this. Strategically, sometimes he has to, depending on who he's talking to, maybe frame it the right way. But the groups that he tries to restore the most are the Christian groups, because they tend to be the best foundation that everything else can exist around them. And so by helping strengthen the Christians in those areas and communities, and then the other individuals that want to live peacefully in that village with some of that Christian moral foundation, what they are doing at theblessingprojects.org is incredible. And that's the blessing, singular, projects, plural, theblessingprojects.org. We support them. We give to them because we see firsthand the difference they are making. And of course, you can go to the website. You can find out more. You can sign up for their email list and get more details about that. But as we look at things happening around the world, this is one of the really good organizations helping bring stability where there has been crisis.
0: Yeah, it seems like in the past, every time we've had Rudy on to talk about some of these things that were happening, it was usually rescue missions, right? Getting them out of, literally getting them off of the X, as we might say. But in this case, you're talking about building an infrastructure and, you know, making it sustainable in the areas that they've been moved to once they were rescued, or in an area that's actually been protected. So really, really interesting. Some new things for us to cover in terms of helping our fellow Christians around the world. All right, folks, thanks for listening. 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

0: This is the Wisconsin Family Minute. Recent decisions from Congress and the courts have strengthened parental rights across the country. An article from World News Group points to legal victories requiring greater transparency from schools, as well as protecting parents' ability to direct their children's upbringing. Many say these decisions reaffirm the important role parents play in the lives of their children. However, pro-family advocates warn that parents must remain vigilant and active in ensuring their children receive the care and education they need. Daniel Degner, president of Wisconsin Family Council.
1: Scripture teaches that parents have the primary responsibility to train their children in the way they should grow. Government should protect families, not replace them. These victories serve as a reminder that parental rights come with a responsibility to do its best for their children.
0: There's more online at wifamilycouncil.org. The Wisconsin Family Council, strengthening and preserving marriage, family, life, and liberty.
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4: Hi, I'm Todd Nettleton, and this is the Voice of the Martyrs Radio. Landlocked Turkmenistan is a highly restricted country for Christians. The Turkmen population is predominantly Muslim. Christian leaders in Turkmenistan have been beaten, interrogated, and jailed. 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
10: Welcome back to Wretched Radio. My name is Greg Gifford. I am filling in for Todd as he is out at the Ark this week at a pastors and leaders conference. And I'm here with my best friend, Jimmy. Jimmy, hello, sir.
11: That is the nicest thing you've ever said to me.
10: Todd doesn't call you that.
11: He doesn't. No, he doesn't call me his best friend. I can't repeat on the radio what he calls me. I'm joking. I just noticed your name on the, you know, we're doing this kind of over a Zoom session because you're in California.
10: That's right.
11: I'm here in Atlanta. And yesterday your name was Jimmy's BFF. Today you added Todd Stinks.
10: I appreciate that. You're a very observant person. No, that's right. It does say that.
11: My wife wouldn't say that.
10: For those of you that are listening, where you name yourself, you know, like in the window. And yesterday I wrote in Jimmy's BFF. So today I see if Jimmy was listening and I add a dash Todd Stinks. So we rally around certain things in our friendship.
11: That's good. Thank you.
10: Yeah, it's good. Today the general topic we'll be teasing out is essential versus peripheral doctrine and trying to help you as a listener understand how you weight certain doctrines. This process is also called the levels of doctrine. And Jimmy and I are going to try to help you think through. There are certain hills that you should die on without even blinking, not even thinking twice about it, that you would say, yes, absolutely. I will never compromise that. But then there are also other doctrinal issues within the church where, yeah, the Bible does talk about it, but we are not going to die for that one. We see it as important. Some of them will affect the health and life of a church. But yeah, you can be a believer and a godly believer at that and have a difference of opinion on certain issues. So that's kind of the big picture. I find, Jimmy, there's a couple of things in the life of a church that are really helpful to just be reminded of. Okay, it's like every January we should have a spiritual disciplines sermon series. And that is you need to be in the Word, the reminder of the importance of local fellowship. I don't hate a reminder of giving and how that's an aspect of worship at the beginning of a year. It's just like a discipline. That's one. So spiritual disciplines, boom. I also think peacemaking is one of those ongoing skills that we just always probably should refresh, you know, like once a year, I should be thinking about. I typically think through the Ken Sandy lens of glorify God, get the log out, gently restore, and then go and be reconciled. And I want to know that before I get to conflict and have a framework for that. I also think there is an ability to engage in doctrinal disagreement that we need to have, like a wisdom and a humility, a wherewithal. And what can happen is if we don't know what doctrines are worth fighting for, we can fight over every doctrine.
11: Absolutely. It happens so much.
10: It's like, hey, is it the organ or guitar?
11: It would be the pipe organ.
10: I'm more of a bagpipe guy myself.
11: Yeah, you know? Well, yeah. This is your last day on Wretched Radio.
10: There are strong convictions and opinions around music in a church.
11: Yeah, and I can understand some of it. I get it. It definitely should not be a source of a disunity and things like that. I mean,
10: you're hesitating.
11: I'm not hesitating. I'm trying to think of how to word this.
10: Yeah.
11: Because I think those conversations, obviously they're secondary, tertiary issues, but those conversations, I think if a person looked at their elders in the right way and their elders actually led the church in a proper way, that they would understand that the worship leader and the worship decisions come from the pastor. And you know what I mean? And so I don't think we would have as many disagreements.
10: And let me add another to that. My preferences have changed over the years. You know, if I'm just being candid, what I liked 10 years ago, 15 years ago is different from what I like now in music.
11: Absolutely. I think everybody goes through that.
10: Yeah, so I mean, my DC talk days aren't really around a whole lot. Do you remember those days?
11: Well, yeah, kind of. I was saved later in life, so I had Snoop Dogg days.
10: So there was a season where Third Day, they're a Christian band, they were the jam. Casting Crowns.
11: Yeah.
10: Ooh. They were the jam. And I could kind of cycle through bands that were once meaningful to me. But when I listen to them now, I'm like, doesn't really do it. Or it feels kind of old or maybe even feels a little cheesy at certain times. So you don't only have like this doctrinal commitment, but I also just have my personal preferences that have changed over the years. Yeah. And now import that into church. I've been at the same church 12 years. So our music changes over time, and sometimes it's closer to what I like, and sometimes it's further away from what I like. But when you're at the same place, you change, your church changes, and then it's like, okay, well, how do I know when to say something about that, or how do I know when to just keep my preferences to myself? That's the mechanism I'm talking about here.
11: Yeah.
10: Okay, so if we're okay with that, I think of music. I think of ministry opportunities. Some of us have, you know, like five churches to choose from in our area. And that's such a blessing because you have solid, healthy churches around you. They're all expositionally teaching God's word. They're all faithfully proclaiming the gospel. And then you begin to say like, this one has children's ministry and this one doesn't have children's ministry. And, you know, I have kids in children's ministry, or wait, they have youth ministry and this one doesn't have youth ministry. And so you pick that church thinking through what your preferences are, or maybe you're at that church and they don't have the ministry and they don't have the youth ministry that you were hoping for. And then you begin to say like, hey, where do I say, hey, this is something I should speak up and talk to our elders about? Or when do I say, hey, this is something that I really shouldn't make a big deal out of? I could become divisive if I'm not careful of pushing for Awana. And I love Awana. I know some people like have PTSD from Awana. Yeah. Did you do it or did you volunteer in it?
11: My kids went. And this was also prior to my salvation. We had some great people that my wife worked with, and so they always volunteered to have our children at their church for Awana. And man, it was such a it's so involved. And when you're not a Christian, you just wonder like, what are all these people so excited about? Like, why are you coming in here wearing all these bright colors every week?
10: Yeah. What's all the jewels about, guys? What is this?
11: Yeah.
10: What's going on here? These patches? How does this work?
11: Yeah.
10: Yeah. It's super intense. And some of us feel passionately about it and others not as passionate about it, even to date, maybe it's a lot of work. Maybe it envelops your life. Maybe you're not crazy about the organization, whatever it is. But I could be really pushy at church for my Awana preferences, if I'm being candid. And I think, hey, we need to be doing Awana. It's good. It's teaching kids the Bible. If we're not doing it, then we're hurting our kids and potentially compromising. So you kind of like work through issue after issue after issue, and you need this wherewithal to be able to say, yeah, that is one where it's a matter of being a Christian and not being a Christian, or no, this is one where we can disagree. I'm going to keep my opinion to myself. I'm generally not going to even share it. Definitely not going to push it. That is this rubric of levels of doctrine or the essential versus peripheral doctrine. So as a listener, if you read the ESV, which most of you do, Crossway printed an ESV study Bible.
11: Look, I put that on the level, and I know this is probably going to be sacrilegious to say, I put the ESV study Bible right on level with John MacArthur study Bible.
10: Yeah, you know what?
11: It's honestly great.
10: I do too. I appreciate Dr. MacArthur study Bible, and the ESV study Bible is something that if I could only buy one, I might actually start with that one because of the additional resources, theology, so forth. If when someone says, Greg, what should I get? The ESV study Bible is at the top of that list. Now, why do I bring up the ESV study Bible? I bring it up because at the back of it, you're going to actually find the article that I'm referencing. It's the essential versus peripheral doctrine. In essential versus peripheral doctrine, we have like a weighting, the weighting of what really, really matters and what can you disagree on and still both be believers and be equally godly. If you don't have an ESV study Bible, I would encourage you to just Google Crossway essential versus peripheral doctrine. And what you'll find is a gentleman by the name of Eric Thonis. He's a Biola Theology and Biblical Studies professor, also an elder at his church, Grace Evangelical Free Church, down in La Mirada, California. He has started the conversation. I actually think he authored the article in the back of the ESV Study Bible, and this article was just published as a complement to what you're going to find in the Study Bible. So that's what I'm talking about today. So let's do this. We got to take a short break. If you're just joining us, my name is Greg Gifford. I'm filling in for Todd. I'm one of our Fortis fellows here at Fortis Institute. And Todd is away at the ARC at a pastors and leaders conference. So I'm thankful you're here with us. Let's take a short break and we'll be right back.
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15: Important dates in Christian history. Henry VIII's Act of Supremacy makes the king, not the pope, head of the Church of England. While Henry's concerns were largely political, his Archbishop Thomas Cranmer worked to mold the Anglican Church into a thoroughly Protestant church. This is Wretched Radio with Todd Friel.
10: Welcome back to Wretched. My name is Greg Gifford. I'm one of your Fortis Fellows, and I'm filling in for Todd today. The cat is away. The mice are playing, and it is not good. You're going to want Todd back as soon as possible.
11: Yeah, I'm breaking everything over here.
10: Jimmy and I have been tinkering. I said it again. I said I would stop saying tinkering. All right, no more tinkering. Tinkering's gone, everybody.
11: We've been teasing this out.
10: Teasing it out, exploring, working through the idea of essential versus peripheral doctrine. And there are tiers, and I want to introduce a rubric that you might be familiar with. We reference the ESV Study Bible. I've referenced a Crossway article, Dr. Moeller's Theological Triage, and also Justin Taylor's Levels of Doctrine. All of those are worthy resources for you to look up. So let's articulate what are the levels that are provided here in these rubrics. And I'm going to start with the inmost level. These are the absolutes of the Christian faith. And that's, I mean, if I just say absolute, I think for most of us that comports pretty well. It's the primary doctrines. It's the essential doctrines, depending on if you're using Dr. Thonis or Dr. Grudem. These define the core beliefs of the Christian faith. I think another easy way to conceptualize it is, in part, what do you share when you share the gospel?
11: Yeah, that's good. That's good because these are mostly salvific things.
10: Right. Yeah. And for most of us, we know, like, we don't share the gospel and say, hey, and you can't believe in the gift of tongues, or you can believe in the gift of tongues. None of us think of sharing the gospel that way. And the denominations that differ on continuation versus cessationism, they still know that's not a matter of salvation. And you could tease out maybe the far right or the far left of those perspectives, but you would say something like, you're a sinner. You are in an estranged state from God because of your sin. You're isolated. God's holiness won't permit you to be near him without an atonement, someone to make right your sin penalty. And that's what Jesus did. Man, he was a 100% God, 100% man, hypostatic union, lived a perfect life, submitted himself to death, rose again on the third day to make a way for you in your sinful state to be reconciled to God. And the way to do that is not by working or baptizing or circumcising your way into the kingdom. It is by faith alone and Christ alone. And, you share that with a 4-year-old, you share that with a 4th grader, a 14-year-old, a 24-year-old, 34. There's different levels or depth, I guess would be the best way to say it, different depth of what I might say to a 4th grader versus a 40-year-old. But that message is the message of the gospel. That's what we're teaching, justification by faith alone and Christ alone.
11: Yeah. Yeah, I agree with it. Those encompass a lot of different areas of different things that we have to have absolute agreement with. But I think did you want to go through the list of things that?
10: Yeah, let me give examples. And these are things that are absolutes. And also, let's say it this way. So if the gospel, what would you share in the gospel message as a way to articulate it? These are things you can't deny and still be a believer. And I want to say it that way as well, because you can have a lack of clarity, but that's different from a rejection of. And my personal understanding of the Trinity has gotten clearer over the years. But there was a point where I was closer to a modalist who believed God was one person with 3 roles. That's the way I was taught it in, Sunday school. And so I didn't have exact clarity. But I never would say, hey, there's no Jesus, there's no Holy Spirit. Those are different roles. So you can have a lack of clarity on certain issues, but you can't reject them and still be a believer. I just mentioned one, Trinity. You can have a lack of clarity on the hypostatic union.
11: I think that's one area where I think the majority of Christians will live out the majority of their life with being unclear about completely, because the Trinity is one of those things that it will grab you. If you sit down and you think about it for long enough, even if you have a full understanding where you think, okay, I've got it, I understand it now, you spend enough time with it, you'll be completely back at square one.
10: Yep. Yeah. And I think that's part of the goal, is the bigness of God, like, it lands on us and the Trinity. And we're like, oh, the godness of God, his aseity, his independence. As I'm pursuing an understanding of the Trinity, I fall flatter on my face. I fall further on my knees saying, Lord, you are big and I am not. Yeah. Trinity, hypostatic union, the literal physical resurrection of Christ. Where did he go in the 3 days? How does that work? Think of the ascension of Christ as essential. The way that Jesus can be perfectly God and yet endured a trial or a temptation by Satan in Matthew 4. Not total clarity, but yet we understand you can't say Jesus was fully man and not God. And you can't say Jesus had an inclination to sin. Like, those would be rejections. You can have a lack of clarity on certain issues, but you can't reject them and still be a believer. And that's that is the absolutes of the faith. And if we're not clear on how to define an absolute or an essential doctrine, then before long, it's like, yeah, hypostatic union and worship needs to be with an organ or a guitar. Right. Like hypostatic union, going to war for that one, going to war for the fog machine in the school cafeteria.
11: Yeah. Let's not do that. Let's not do that. So where would you put that pretty much your entire list? Or are there other things on those, on that essential list? I can think of five more just off the top of my head that I think we've got to have not clarity on, but we've definitely have to accept. And, you know, Jesus being born of the Virgin Mary,
10: virgin birth. Yeah.
11: That is an essential. We can't deny that. I mean, because that he's not Jesus.
10: Totally agree. Yeah. Right, totally agree. He's human, or he has a sin nature or something like that. So totally agree. What other ones were you thinking?
11: Lived without sin. Humans are made in God's image. All humans are made. That's something that I think that we need to have agreement on. I mean, we owe him our worship and obedience. Does that make sense? I mean, we're made in the image of God, and all human life is valuable.
10: Totally. Totally. The question is that essential to the gospel, or is that really, really important? And right, can you say, I don't know if humans are in the image of God and be a believer? And I'm not giving you my two cents on it, but to help think through the category, it's, can I believe the gospel and believe angels are also in the image of God? So it's angels and humans. There's a elevation of both. Do I think, so especially when we get to matters of bibliology, the doctrine of inerrancy, inspiration, and so forth, do I think there can be significant secondary matters that will soon affect primary matters? For sure.
11: Yeah, I think there's a very thin line with some of the things that we would call secondary that would quickly make them primary.
10: Yep. Yeah, good. So let me give a definition of the secondary, and this is coming directly from the article. Convictions are the second category. So moving from the inmost of absolutes to the second level, this is the secondary doctrine per Grudem, not a core belief, but they may have a significant impact on the health and effectiveness of the church. Dr. Grudem calls them a minor doctrine, and it has impact. He says little impact on how we think about other doctrines. So it seems like he might be a little further away than what Dr. Thonis is saying here, but you're moving from this is a core doctrine and what it means to be a Christian to this is really, really, really important. And the way you answer this question is going to shape what church you go to, what denomination you affiliate with. And within Protestantism, we can still say you're a Protestant. You just have a very different conviction on certain issues. So let me give you examples of convictions. And you could almost even break these down to inner convictions, those that are closer to the absolutes, and outer convictions, those that are a little further away. But inner convictions, something like your bibliology and inspiration, inerrancy, sufficiency, authority of the scripture, that's really big. And if you start to question the text of scripture as a believer, that has huge implications for your life. Some of you have been tracking the Eastern Orthodox, Greek Orthodox, Catholic exfil of Protestants into these different religions. And it is in part because you have a different source for truth. So we have this realm of the Bible is the authority. And if I begin to insert something else into that, I will quickly deny the essentials of the gospel. So we have to do this. It's time for another break. If you're just joining us and you're only hearing part of this episode, you can actually go to Fortis Plus and hear the entire episode. My name is Greg Gifford, one of our Fortis fellows here at Fortis Institute, filling in for Todd. Thank you for listening. And for those of you that are joining us, we hope you'll jump back into our next segment.

though he tries to crush our faith and steal our confidence away. 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

0: September 30th. Changing for the better. Have you ever listened to an ad for prescription medication? If you have, you realize half the commercial is spent listing possible side effects, each one sounding worse than the last. It almost seems like you're just exchanging one problem for another, rather than actually getting better. Well, we can get stuck in a similar problem swap more often than we realize. Each time we set out to solve an issue using nothing but our own willpower, we're feeding the sin of pride and just trading one problem for another. Today, we'll meet John, a man who was in the business of changing himself, until he realized what it means to change for the better. He's here to share with us his true story on this Unshackled Daily Devotional.
1: I hated school, and by age 11, I was doing drugs instead of homework. Gangs and crimes soon followed. We burglarized, and I became an effective con man, a swindler. I grew increasingly tough as I learned to escape. After several stays in the state pen in Baltimore, I knew I had to change. First my name, then my address. I jumped parole and moved to Georgia, where I stayed with relatives. I was a petty crook on the run. From one city to another, one scam after another. While recruiting prostitutes for my business, I was shot by an angry man with a shotgun and nearly lost my foot. I spent 6 months in the hospital and still didn't learn. Back to my scam, I limped, wearing a cast. When the cops caught up with me, I was facing 20 years in prison for multiple offenses. In jail, I listened as a preacher told how Jesus paid our penalty and died in our place. For the first time in my life, I felt guilty. When my mom refused to help me, I hit bottom and cried out to Jesus to change me. For the next 3 days, I paced my cell without eating or drinking. On the fourth day, I knew that Jesus Christ is Lord, and I wept for a long time, born again. Then I began reading the Bible. I was sentenced to 19 years, but I believed that God would deliver me, which he did, after 19 months. I'm John Williams, and today I go back into prisons to share the good news that Jesus is the way, the truth, and the life.
0: Jesus said in John chapter 15, verse 4, "Abide in me, and I in you. As the branch cannot bear fruit of itself, except it abide in the vine, no more can ye, except ye abide in me." Friend, through the power of Christ is the only way we can truly transform. Self-help material often urges us to focus on our inner strength, but this only leads us away from the goal, which is to be more like our Savior, Jesus Christ. So will you seek His power to change for the better today? Unshackled, the longest-running audio drama in history, airs on over 3,000 radio stations worldwide. 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Without Jesus Christ, we are all shackled by sin, by our wrong choices, disobedience, and selfish motives. 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
2: 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If an interpretation diminishes Israel's continuing covenant standing, ask its author to explain the position from Scripture. 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
3: You're listening to Lighthouse Christian Radio. American Family News, I'm Robert Thornton. Passengers intervening today after a co-pilot stabbed the captain of a Fly Dubai flight headed for Tel Aviv. Israeli UN Ambassador Danny Danon joined Fox Business and claimed the suspect is a radical jihadist.
4: He's still under investigation, but there are a lot of options. One of them that it looks like he was planning to crash the plane in Israel with the passengers on board.
3: The ambassador said the captain is recovering. Israeli Prime Minister Benjamin Netanyahu called him a great hero. The UK launched an investigation into the alleged attack plot on their RAF Fairford base, currently being used by the U.S. for the conflict with Iran. The UK released the suspects on bail, but are now reporting they believe Iran may be involved. President Donald Trump told reporters in the Oval Office that the White House will be getting more information soon.
5: UK did release a number of people that we caught wanting to blow up a base. We caught them early, and I'm trying to figure out if that's for real, that they actually did it. Maybe they did it for a reason.
3: British authorities responded to the airbase after a nearby resident reported suspicious activity. After the arrest, they released the suspects on bond. Iran maintains they were not involved in the incident whatsoever. And today, the president invited Hispanic Americans to the White House to join together for a celebration of Hispanic Heritage Month. The president remarked about their impact on the fabric of the nation.
6: We honor the countless Hispanic American patriots throughout our history who have been among the greatest champions of faith, family, and our God-given freedoms. You really are. You're amazing.
3: Two pieces of legislation failed to advance in the Senate today. One would have blocked congressional stock trading, and another would encourage states to require tech companies to cover all data center electricity costs. Fox's Jessica Rosenthal reports.
7: Senators were three votes shy of advancing the Ratepayer Protection Act, which would have required states to consider rules that require tech companies to pay for their own electricity costs. Connecticut Democratic Senator Richard Blumenthal voted against it.
8: It is a sham, a charade, because it has no enforcement. It's meaningless. It tells the states, in effect, to do what you already are doing.
7: Another bill to ban lawmakers and their spouses from trading public stocks failed as well. Democrats called that toothless too, but voted against it because elements of the plan to require voter ID, the SAVE Act, were attached to that bill. Jessica Rosenthal, Fox News.
3: An immigration judge ruled today that the U.S. can deport the leader of Wisconsin's largest mosque, an outspoken advocate of Palestinian rights, on the grounds that he is a threat to national security. The man was detained in Milwaukee in March by U.S. Immigration and Customs Enforcement officers. A federal judge ordered his release in June and said he raised a substantial claim that the Trump administration was targeting him for speaking out against Israel. NFL quarterback Case Keenum rolled back the clock this week, leading the Chicago Bears to a dominant 27-7 win over the Philadelphia Eagles. AFN's Chris Woodward has more.
9: Marking his first start in nearly 3 years, Keenum threw for 247 yards and two touchdowns while adding a rushing touchdown. For the veteran signal caller, the spotlight was also a platform to live out his deep Christian faith, a commitment Keenum says has always guided his career.
10: I mean, all glory to God. Like, I'm not here without him. Where he's put me here, he's made me for this. I'm so thankful for him. I can't thank him enough, so... just an incredible opportunity. I love this city. This Texas boy loves Chicago, man. This is a cool spot.
9: Keenum credits his lifelong involvement with the Fellowship of Christian Athletes for helping shape that perspective. FCA executive Mike Blanc notes that Keenum's public expression of faith continues to inspire young athletes nationwide. Chapters like FCA Chicagoland continue that mission, using campus programs, leadership camps, and sports leagues to combine faith and athletics, helping build character and community for the next generation.
3: September has come to a close without a hurricane forming in the Atlantic for just the second time in the satellite era of the 1960s. It's the eighth time since the 1850s the month has been hurricane-free. See more news online at AFN.net.
11: Good evening. Here's your Milwaukee weather forecast for Wednesday, September 30th. It's cloudy and 66 degrees, with winds at 33 miles an hour. Tonight, showers become likely, with patchy fog and thunderstorms, a 90% chance of rain, and a low near 63. Thursday stays cloudy with showers and thunderstorms, a high near 67, and 1 to 2 inches possible. That's your Lighthouse Christian Radio weather update.

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2: My dear friend, how would you like to have heaven's windows opened over your head? How would you like for the God of glory to open the windows of heaven and begin to pour upon your life His blessings? I want to talk to you today about opening the windows of heaven. And the way to do that is to get right with God in our finances.
1: Welcome to Love Worth Finding, featuring the insightful lessons of pastor and Bible teacher Adrian Rogers. By definition, stewardship is our relationship with money, how we obtain, save, invest, spend, and give our wealth. God is interested in this relationship and how we care for the things He places in our hands. Now, Satan is also very interested. He would love to keep us in financial bondage. Malachi chapter 3 shows how to open the windows of heaven and receive the blessing of financial freedom. If you have your Bible, turn there now as we begin this message from Adrian Rogers, Opening the Windows of Heaven.
2: Let's begin reading here in Malachi chapter 3. And I begin reading in verse 7, "Even from the days of your fathers, ye are gone away from mine ordinances and have not kept them. Return unto me, and I will return unto you, saith the Lord of hosts. But ye said, wherein shall we return? And then God asked this question, will a man rob God? But ye have robbed me. But ye say, wherein have we robbed thee? God answers, in tithes and offerings. And then God says, ye are cursed with a curse, for ye have robbed me, even this whole nation. And then God makes a commandment and a promise. Listen to it. Here's the commandment. Bring ye all the tithes into the storehouse, that there may be meat in mine house, and prove me now herewith, saith the Lord of hosts. And here's the promise. If I will not open you the windows of heaven and pour you out a blessing, that there shall not be room enough to receive it. And I will rebuke the devourer for your sakes, and he shall not destroy the fruits of your ground, and neither shall your vine cast her fruit before the time in the field, saith the Lord of hosts. And all nations shall call you blessed, for ye shall be a delightsome land, saith the Lord of hosts. God says, if you will do thus and such, I will open to you the very windows of heaven. The floodgates of glory will be open, and the blessings of God will be poured out upon His people. My dear friend, how would you like to have heaven's windows opened over your head? How would you like for the God of glory to open the windows of heaven and begin to pour upon your life His blessings? I want to talk to you today about opening the windows of heaven. Opening the windows of heaven. And the way to do that is to get right with God in our finances. And may I tell you,